All right, that was Crossleg Sally, a band from Belgium. They're integrated with the New York scene, so that was live from the Knitting Factory with Mono Dolby is the name of that tune. Interesting band, evidently hugely influenced by Frank Zappa. Before that, we listened to Lowell Fulson, a West Coast blues singer, California. His dad was Cherokee, so he was born in Oklahoma on a Native American reservation, and then moved out to California. So part of this whole West Coast blues movement. That was from 1954, the song Blue Shadows. Love that sound. And then before that was Blue Monk by Earl Father Hines. Okay, that was the eclectic part of the program. Now we're going to dive deep, and this is very, very exciting for me. I'll just go ahead and give this a whole shout out to Bruce because, DJ Brew, because he will hopefully absolutely love this because it's a lot of Thelonious Monk and looking into some of the very, very modern influences that his music has had. So let's get started on that. So first we're going to listen to, and so this is going to be a chance to listen deep. I'm going to come in between tunes just to set up a little bit of context. But the first thing we're going to listen to is Bahia, Thelonious Monk composition, played by Thelonious Monk with John Coltrane. The rhythm section here is Shadow Wilson on drums and Ahmed Abdul Malik on bass. And so listen to the bass playing on this because we're going to follow Ahmed Abdul Malik because the next band that we're going to go into is called Ahmed after that bass player. Brand new album called Ahmed Play Monk. They play all Thelonious Monk compositions, and that tune is their reinterpretation of Bahia with Pistrophe. So I'll come in and talk about that, but listen to the tune, the melody, the rhythm of Bahia, this next Thelonious Monk tune. We'll listen to that. This is from the famous At Carnegie Hall recording. It was recorded in 1957. Listen to this carefully, and then you're going to hear Ahmed, who just released this album, Play Monk, break it down. So hopefully you'll enjoy this journey with me, and it's going to continue as well. So let's dig into this. So Bahia, Thelonious Monk Quartet with John Coltrane, Ahmed Abdul Malik, and Shadow Wilson.

All right, that is that was Thelonious Monk Quartet with John Coltrane, and again the bassist was Ahmed Abdul Malik, who this next band is named after, and they've done multiple albums. I've been obsessed with their music, but they've done multiple albums where they've taken Abdul Malik's songs and reinterpreted them in their own kind of way. And then this is them taking Monk tunes and reinterpreting them as their latest release, Play Monk. And this track is the tune we just heard, Baya, with it goes into Epistrophe as well. And we'll play Monk's version afterwards. But just to give you an idea. So listen for the way they've deconstructed the elements of that tune and put them together and use them as a compositional language to have interactions with each other. I love what they do to the music. And this band is Pat Thomas on piano, who I have been obsessed with for the last few months, Seymour Wright on saxophone, Joel Grip on bass, and Anton Gerbel on drums and percussion. So without further ado, Ahmed.

Woo! All right. That was Ahmed with Baya Epistrophe. Love that. Hopefully you're still with us and enjoyed that. And if not, well, that is over and we're going to move on. And let's just, I can't follow it up with anything else than Epistrophe. And this is Thelonious Monk playing it live in Palo Alto with Charlie Rouse, Ben Riley, and Larry Gales on bass. Yeah. Whew. All right.

All right. That was a movement from New York City's pianist, Chris Davis's jazz pianist. But her orchestral composition, the Solastalgia Suite, that's, I think it's very, very recently released. And that was Pressure and Yield from there, the appropriately titled. All right, we're going to conclude our program today with with an actual original composition and played by Ahmed Abdul-Malik on his album The Eastern Moods of Ahmed Abdul-Malik, with him on bass and oud, Bilal Abdurium on alto sax, clarinet, and Korean reed flute, and William Henry Allen on bass. And this is to welcome us into the summer. So by the end of the month, we should be hitting the summer. And this is their rendition of Summertime from 1963, The Eastern Moods of Ahmed Abdul-Malik. What's interesting is Ahmed recorded albums encouraged by John Coltrane and Thelonious Monk, who he'd been playing with, who we heard earlier, him as the bass player on some early Thelonious Monk recordings. But he was encouraged by them to, you know, release under his own name. He was very influenced by world music and studied with these great masters. And so brought that in. It was actually credited as one of the first to really bring this Eastern influence as a real tangent of jazz, which is fantastic. His albums are great, but he only released, he lived until the 90s, but he released albums only from like 1959 to 1964. This is 1963 release. And then just because they weren't commercial successes, he just focused on musical education. And so was hugely influential in based in New York, but training the next generation of jazzmen. But anyway, interesting career. Definitely check out his works. I'll probably be playing more of it because I've been getting deep into his works recently. But enjoy this. This is Summertime. And come back next week for DJ Brew. Good night.

I want to tell you about Grassroots Radio and KBFG. Comes off the Norse home on Finney Ridge, cool and slow with plenty of precision. Across from the zoo with a backbeat narrow and hard to master. Some call it heavenly in its brilliance. Others mean and rueful of conventional radio. I love the friends I have gathered together on this thin raft. We have constructed high-rise condos in honor of our escaping. This is the land where Ivar died.

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1: On behalf of our staff at Town Hall Seattle, our friends at Blue City Blues, our friends at UW Office of Public Lectures, and UW Evans School of Public Policy and Governance, it is our pleasure to welcome you to our presentation tonight with Blue City Blues and Ann Applebaum. And now I'm excited to introduce Steve Page, Associate Professor of the Evans School of Public Policy and Governance, who will introduce our speakers for this evening.
2: Welcome. Thanks for being here. As Aisha said, I'm Steve Page, and it's my privilege to represent the University of Washington and, in particular, the Evans School of Public Policy and Governance. Thank you all for being here. The UW and the Evans School are thrilled to be co-sponsors of this event and really excited to have Ann Applebaum in town to share her thoughts and wisdom with us. I want to give a special thanks to the Office of Public Lecture at the University of Washington and to our Dean, Jody Sanford, at the Evans School for their support and steadfast commitment to this event. I want to introduce our hosts for the evening, the hosts in particular of Blue City Blues podcasts and also Denizen's regular stars of Seattle Nice podcast as well, local legends Sandeep Kaushik and David Hyde. Sandeep is a political and public affairs consultant in Seattle. Prior to forming his current firm, Soundview Strategies, he worked as deputy comms director for then King County executive Ron Sims. David worked for NPR affiliate KUOW, departing in 2024 to dedicate himself full-time to podcasting with Sandeep as well as other projects. Again, Blue City Blues is our host for this evening. Please join me in welcoming David and Sandeep.
3: Hi, everybody. I'm David Hyde. He's Sandeep Kaushik. All right, 3, 2, 1. Hello and welcome to the latest edition of Blue City Blues, a podcast featuring smart guests talking about the problems facing blue cities and how to fix them. I'm David Hyde with Sandeep Kaushik. And Sandeep, we've done some fun live events, but this is our first Blue City Blues at Town Hall with this amazing live audience.
4: Wow, what a great crowd. And somehow I don't think they're really here to see us, David.
3: Here seeing you, maybe. Huh?
4: Yeah, that's right. Look, coming into this, I knew Seattle was an Ann Applebaum kind of town, but this is really remarkable, and thank you all for coming out tonight. This is great.
3: Ann Applebaum will be here in just a minute, but I also want to introduce my friend, Hedi Young Shin, and her husband. Our kids used to go to school together back when I was a politics reporter at KUW. Hedi Young was the board chair, so she's long been committed to fostering civic engagement. It's Hedi Young we have to thank tonight for making this event happen, because Hedi Young, you've known Ann Applebaum for a very long time.
5: I have known Ann for more than 40 years. In fact, there are a lot of things I could tell you about her, but I'm going to limit myself to two because I want us to maximize our time with Ann. First, before I get to those things, I need to tell you that Ann is a historian and author of 6 books, including Gulag, for which she won a Pulitzer, and her newest book, Autocracy, Inc., which should be required reading for everyone given today's world. And season one of her prescient podcast, which is related to this, is called Autocracy in America. If you haven't heard it, it was released right before the 2024 election. It's a must listen. So in her spare time, Ann is also a journalist, currently on staff at The Atlantic. And before that, she spent many years at The Washington Post as a columnist and then on the editorial board. Now my two little tidbits. Tidbit one, Ann and I met on the first day of college and then lived together in a tiny room in a bunk bed for the next 2 years. And through this, I quickly realized that while I was pulling all-nighters to get my papers written, Ann had her papers fully drafted a week before they were due and then spent the last week editing. So that was Ann. And then tidbit two, she spent the summer after our junior year in Russia on a Bates scholarship, where she managed to get into the basement of the State Russian Museum to view the banned paintings. And this was several years before the Soviet Union fell. So these two little stories tell you a few key things about Ann, that she's curious, daring, tenacious, and she's been thinking about tonight's topic for more than 4 decades. She practices her crafts as an author, historian, and journalist with meticulous integrity. If she says it, you can trust it. So starting a couple of years ago, as I watched her go on what I can only call a crusade, although she wouldn't like that, to help us all understand why U.S. democracy is important and how would-be dictators rise and what sorts of resistance can help bring them down, it inspired me to go on a crusade of my own to bring her here to talk to you. So please join me in welcoming Anne Applebaum.
3: I could tell from the pre-event that folks want to hear a little bit about ICE and immigration. Seems like a hot topic for some reason. Immigration's an issue that hurt Democrats in 2024. The polls have turned around to some extent. Trump's tactics, at least, are unpopular right now. And that's led some pundits to say, look, Trump has really overplayed his hand on the immigration issue. But you ask us to think of immigration as something beyond a law enforcement and immigration story, that this is really a story about authoritarianism. So I wonder if you could talk a little bit about why.
6: If you take a step back and you look at the creation of ICE, how was it done? What's it for? How's it being used? It becomes pretty clear that the point of it is not merely immigration. If you wanted to control immigration, you could do it the way Barack Obama did. You could control it at the border. Even if you wanted to arrest or detain illegal immigrants, you don't need guns to do that. You don't need people in face masks. You don't need that level of brutality. What ICE looks like to me is rather it's a paramilitary force. It's a kind of quasi, it's not the military, it's not the police. It's something that seems to be run according to its own rules. It's people who have, some cases, little or no training. It's people who are wearing face masks for which there is no tradition in American policing or in the American military. Our policemen wear name badges. They identify who they are and have done for a long time. And they appear not to be trained to deal with protesters, not to be trained to deal with opposition. And they make very elementary mistakes of a kind that a normal police force wouldn't make. What's the purpose of them? It looks to me the purpose is to frighten people, to intimidate people, and to create pictures, images of the state crushing its opponents. Sometimes literally. I mean, there was an ICE event last summer where they used helicopters to land on a building in Chicago, and then ICE agents burst into the building in a kind of Fallujah-like raid. And then the whole thing was filmed and videoed and made into a video game simulation that was then used to recruit people. In other words, part of this is real cruelty, part of it is performative cruelty. It's acting out the imposition of the state on people, and I think you have to understand it as part of that idea.
4: Trump 2.0, in many ways, feels very different to me from the first time around. And while there's still plenty of chaos and that certain amount of absurdity around the figure of Trump that just seems sort of intrinsic to his personality, this time the Trump administration, the Trump project, seems so much more directed and organized. Just to remind people in this audience, last September, Trump, I thought quite chillingly, told that assembly of generals that he had had Hegseth were pulled together that the real war he believes the U.S. is fighting is, quote, the war from within. And that he went on to say that the military should use blue cities, American cities, as training grounds for their work. My takeaway from that is that Trump 2.0 is built on two pillars that I see. One is just the corruption and self-dealing that this administration and the president is engaging in on kind of an epic scale. But two, what Trump told the generals, it seems like he's declared war on the institutions of cosmopolitan America in some sense.
6: I think that's accurate. I think it's also important to understand the big difference, one of the big differences between this Trump and the one we saw in previously, is that in between we had January the 6th. Mm-hmm. And so the kinds of people who are attracted to him now and who are working for him now are different from the kinds of people who were there before. So if you saw Trump lead the assault, inspire the assault on Congress in 2021, and you were a person who, and I think there are people have different levels of reason, there are different reasons. And you are a person who also believes that the United States, the current system of government, needs to be radically changed or reformed or even destroyed. Then you saw this as a project you wanted to join. And there are people around him who have different motives. So there are, we all know it now, I mean, there are the sort of tech authoritarians who think the United States should be run, I mean, by them. There are the Christian nationalists who think we should put an end to the secular state. There are racists who think we should have a white nationalist state. So there are different motives. But the motive of all the people who've been attracted is this idea of making this radical transformation. I'm not sure that Trump himself has a vision. In fact, I'm pretty sure he doesn't have a vision. And he doesn't really think or act strategically. But in his case, it's an instinct, and so he's angry at the America that made him lose in 2020. He's angry at people who criticize him or get in his way. He has a vision of himself. This is where, and I'm sure we'll get onto that, this is the thing he has in common with autocratic leaders, as someone who should have no checks and balances, who should have nothing stopping him, who should have nothing in his way. That's something that, as I said, the people around him are making use of. So you see all kinds of people have jumped on the bandwagon for that reason. But yeah, I do think it's a... With some different motivations, there is a desire to change the institutions of the country and make it into a very different kind of place.
3: All right, if we weren't anxious and depressed enough, I have this question. Democrats are now favored to take back the House next year, and Republicans are obviously really worried about that, doing, it seems, everything they can to try to rig the system, including this big voter suppression bill, the administration also demanding access to state voter files. We've also got that weird FBI raid in Georgia, where they're supposedly looking for 2020 ballots. And in a recent episode of your podcast, an episode on autocracy in America, you suggest the administration could be getting even more unhinged, that we could well see federal troops seizing voting machines in battleground states next year. So how seriously do you take that threat, and are the guardrails in place in our democracy to prevent that sort of thing from getting as bad as we could imagine?
6: I think, again, you have to take it seriously because Trump tried it before. This is what January the 6th was. It was an attempt to change the outcome of an election. I mean, of course, in that case, it was changed after, or there was an attempt to do it after the election. And this time, what we're seeing, important to understand that election manipulation is not one thing. Probably won't be as crude as capturing ballot boxes. I could be wrong, but I don't think so. And instead, there are multiple small and some not so small attempts to reshape the playing field. And this is, of course, what's happened in other countries. So, for example, in Hungary, you know, Viktor Orban doesn't block people from voting. He doesn't cancel elections. Instead, he manipulates the way the elections are conducted, the way the votes are counted, the way who's allowed to vote and who's not allowed to vote. And we're seeing a version of that. And so we have, for example, the administration has demanded that multiple states hand over their voting rolls to the federal government, which is something that's never been done before, never been demanded before. And almost all of them are actually suing to block it. And I saw today, actually, that one of those cases was won.
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6: Another unprecedented thing, you know, the federal government has never before put pressure on states to gerrymander, to change their electoral district. Actually, gerrymandering, very old tradition in America, goes back to a Mr. Jerry, actually, at the beginning of the 19th century, who created an electoral district that looked like a salamander, and that's why it's called gerrymander. True, that's true. And so it's old. But the idea that the sitting president would ask Indiana, you know, and Texas and a group of other states to do it is pretty new. And the fact that some have resisted is interesting. And the fact that the governor of California decided to fight back is also interesting. I'm not sure he got enough credit for doing that because it was an ugly thing to have to do. I mean, if it were me, I would have all electoral districts created by, you know, some neutral system, I mean, as happens in other countries and happens even in some U.S. states. But the point was to use different, you know, different tactics in different places. There's also, there are some federal and state level efforts to demand that people have proof of citizenship to vote, which means you need either a passport or a birth certificate, which is hard for some, harder in some social groups than in others, particularly hard for women who've changed their names because they'll also need marriage licenses, so maybe that's part of the point. Anyway, there'll be a lot of small efforts, and it's going to be really important over the next 6, 8, 9 months. It's going to be really important for everybody to be aware of those efforts, to publicize them, to push back against them legally when they can, and there are a lot of groups doing that, and to raise awareness of how this is going to work. I mean, the more people can be conscious of what might happen, then the better prepared we will be. As I said, I don't think that there's going to be a moment where, I could be wrong, but where they'll stop people from voting. But there will be an attempt to shape the playing field, especially if they think they're going to lose.
4: Yeah, it's hard to see. I can't imagine him accepting the results of the midterms.
6: That's another, yes. I mean, then there's the question of what will happen after the election.
4: Yeah.
6: And there is actually some historical precedence, you know, what happens when they're very close races, and there's a, I don't know the histor. I'm not the historian of this part of American history, but there have been some moments when the House has decided some elections, and you could imagine what that would look like. So, I mean, the best thing would be really as many decisive victories with large numbers of votes possible, but that's hard to predict.
4: Let me follow up with a question about clearly the hottest friction point currently between the Trump administration and blue jurisdictions, which is what's going on in Minneapolis and Minnesota right now. And on Autocracy in America, your podcast, you just did an episode about the resistance in Minneapolis, and you had on as your guest former New York Times Beirut bureau chief, who now writes for The Atlantic.
6: Yes, The Atlantic now sends war correspondents to Minnesota.
4: Yeah, Robert Wirth, who, weirdly enough, it's a small world, was a housemate of mine in graduate school, and he had just been there in Minneapolis reporting about what was happening on the ground. And what was your takeaway from what you're hearing and picking up from the conversations that you're having about how Minneapolis and that...
6: So, of course, what is interesting to me is the way in which that what looks like this... What it is a very grassroots movement in Minneapolis resembles other grassroots movements that I've seen in other places. Mm-hmm. I'd say two or three really interesting things about it. One is... how many people involved say, I've never been in politics before, I'm not a professional protester, I'm just reacting to what I'm seeing. And I said this a few minutes ago to a few of you, but I'm not sure that people outside of Minneapolis understand that the ICE has been assaulting and harassing not just immigrants, but really anybody who's black or Hispanic looking. And that has scared people of all kinds from coming out of their houses. And this, for a lot of ordinary people in Minneapolis, looks so ugly and so un-American that they felt they had to join the movement. The other interesting thing is that it's a movement that moves around the city depending on what's happening. So it's not like they've all gone to occupy a square. It's more fluid, which is a little bit how the Hong Kong democracy movement and others worked. It's very targeted, so people use whistles to attract one another and say when ICE is coming so that people can come out and observe. It has pretty clear tactics. You know, the point is to video what's going on so that there's a record. And of course, once upon a time, you know, there would be one video of some event, and now there's dozens. You know, when Alex Preti was murdered a few weeks ago, there were multiple cameras, you know, angles to watch it. And that meant that when the administration lied about what happened, it was immediately possible for people or those who were interested to see what had happened and to watch it. So there, you know, the use of video, the use of this kind of fluid movement, the careful targeting. I mean, all of that, it makes it really successful. I think one of the things I asked Robert when he was on the podcast was whether he thinks it could be transplanted to other places. And, you know, he thought it was possible. I mean, the Minneapolis does have a tradition of local organization, and there was a particular legacy of the George Floyd protests there, but there's no reason why other Americans in other places couldn't learn from what happened. Actually, last night I was speaking at University of California, Davis, and somebody came up to me afterwards, a student actually, and offered me a whistle. And he said he was using a 3D printer to mass produce whistles just in case we would ever need them. So I thought, all right, you know, they're getting ready in Sacramento. But
3: I wonder if you could take that a step further based on some of your reporting about authoritarianism and in terms of what style of protest works to defeat authoritarian regimes, because I think there's some disagreement about that actually in blue
6: sure.
3: cities. I spoke with somebody who advises the No Kings protest movement, who stressed the importance of nonviolence, of not committing acts of vandalism, whether or not one considers that violence. She really liked the dancing chickens down in Portland, thought that that sort of thing made a lot of sense. And her argument was that if you're serious about resisting authoritarianism, you have to get the normies involved. You can't have it be just, you know, baristas from Portland, Oregon, or whatever, and tattoo artists. It's
6: nothing wrong with baristas.
3: Yeah, yeah. Nothing wrong with them, of course. But yeah.
4: Don't tell our Seattle baristas.
3: Sorry. Sorry. And
6: they
3: it's
6: half
3: not...
6: this room are baristas, right? I mean, Seattle.
3: Exactly.
4: And what about the bike messengers?
3: You just offended everybody. And it's not necessarily just about street protests. We have to think potentially about the possibility of needing a general strike and what would it take to get pilots and air traffic controllers or flight attendants involved. And so I wonder if you could talk a little bit about kind of what works and what doesn't to build a mass social movement.
6: So here, of course, you can learn from other times and places, and there's, there are many classic protest movements one can study and think about, but it's also important to the protests have to echo the real concerns of the society. I mean, you know, the ICE protests in Minneapolis worked because they were targeted, because the goal was clear, because people knew why they were doing it, and also because they had identified a behavior that was genuinely offensive to, as you say, normies or to ordinary American citizens who aren't political. And so they were useful in bringing in and drawing attention to people who were, as I said, who don't normally go to protests. And that was useful. But I mean, actually, funny enough, the other really successful protests that we've had, I mean, it's kind of forgotten now, but these were the protests against the Tesla dealerships.
3: Mm.
6: Because... and many of my best friends have Tesla cars, so if you have one, that wasn't an insult, but no, or not so many, but some. But no, but the point was, is it was, again, it was specific. You know, we knew why. You know, it was about what Musk was doing when he was running Doge, and it was designed to put pressure on him in particular, and it was useful. And so the more... having a big general protest like the No Kings protests or like the protests against the so-called judicial reform in Poland that I went to a few years ago, I went to many of those. These are useful in that they build morale and they make everybody, particularly if there are a lot of people out there, then I think it's useful for people to see how many we are, you know, or how many, you don't feel so isolated and so on. But the really successful protests are often have a target or a goal. Mm. I mean, the civil rights movement, which is our great, you know, legacy for the world, actually, the American civil rights movement has been copied in all kinds of other places, had specific asks. You know, they were first of all, people were very well trained. They taught people how to use nonviolence, how to react when there was police brutality, but they also had specific things they wanted to achieve. And that helped, you know, that helped keep them focused. So, I mean, it may be that at some point down the road, one could organize a general strike. I don't, I'm not sure that it would be useful now. I mean, you also want to be careful with protests that are a nuisance and, you know, stop people from getting to their jobs or are a problem for people. You know, I don't know. So, and this is my opinion, because, and we may, our situation might evolve as well, but the ones that are targeted, that are clear, that involve people who are connected to one another and who all know why they're there, are the better ones. I mean, there's also a point about today's kind of protest versus protests of 50 years ago. You know, to organize 50 years ago, you needed lots of personal contacts. So the civil rights movement, these were all people who knew each other, had worked together for a long time. They were able to be coordinated because of that. Now you often have, in not just in the U.S., but around the world, because it's so easy to organize, you know, on Facebook or on, you know, on social media, it's easy to tell people to come to a particular place in time. You can have a protest that has a lot of people in it, but it doesn't create a grassroots movement. And so what I hope begins to happen here is what looks like happened in Minneapolis, is that people begin coordinating before the protest and afterwards, and create real connections that lead to, you know, political change.
4: So let me broaden out the conversation geographically a little bit. Because, Anne, as I read your work, Trumpism is really just the symptom of a larger global disease. And you've written extensively about authoritarianism, not just here at home, but globally. Your latest book, Autocracy Incorporated, you argue that the old Cold War battle of ideologies has been replaced by a new and different form of pan-global struggle. And on one side of that struggle are an increasingly interconnected, cooperating group of autocracies like China and Russia and Iran. And while they're very different from one another in many ways, you write that they have a common enemy, and quote, and that enemy is the democratic world, unquote.
6: No, the enemy is us.
4: And so talk a little bit about this new sort of Cold War, the global struggle between the democracies.
6: Right, so actually it's important that I didn't like the expression new Cold War, the fancy way of saying it is Cold War 2.0, because actually there is a struggle of ideas, but it isn't a geographic divide. So there's no Berlin Wall that divides good guys from bad guys. With some exceptions, it's even hard sometimes to decide. Some countries, it's not even clear which side they belong on. And also, it's a struggle that goes on inside most countries. The argument over what kind of society we should have, and should it be one in which power is devolved and there are checks and balances and there is transparency and people have rights and there is rule of law and courts are independent from the people in power. And that's opposed to another vision of society in which authorities are secretive and they control the courts and they control all or most of the public conversation. And the advocates of those different versions of often exist within the same country. The group in the world that taught me the most about authoritarianism and about the ideas around it was the Russian opposition, because they analyzed it and understood it. They understood its relationship to corruption a lot earlier than I did. And they were a really important, vibrant movement who, at a certain point, had an enormous amount of influence inside Russia. And at the same time, there are European countries where there are pretty strong autocratic movements right now. And of course, we have that problem, you know, in this country too. So it's not necessarily only between countries. It's a division that takes place inside countries.
7: 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We are listening to a town hall talk that took place in February 2026. Anne Applebaum is a prize-winning historian, a staff writer for The Atlantic, and author of many books, including her most recent, the New York Times bestseller, Twilight of Democracy, an essay on democracy and authoritarianism, and Autocracy, Inc., The Dictators Who Want to Rule the World. She was joined on stage by Sandeep Kaskik, who is a political and public affairs consultant. Sandeep currently co-hosts two podcasts, Blue City Blues and Seattle Nice. For nearly two decades, David Hyde worked for KUOW, most recently as Murrow Award-winning politics reporter. He departed in 2024 to dedicate himself full-time to podcasting, and he works with Sandeep on Seattle Nice and Blue City Blues. Blue City Blues takes a deep dive into the many shared issues facing blue cities.
6: And I think there are two or three points about modern autocracies that make them a little bit different from the 20th century version. One of them is, as you say, the fact that a lot of many different countries with different ideologies, so communist China, nationalist Russia, and theocratic Iran, were able to make common cause. Even though they have very different visions of the world and different histories and aesthetics and so on, they were able to forge a common authoritarian narrative that they all built on and agreed with. And you all know more or less what that looks like. You know, autocracies are stable and safe, and democracies are divided and degenerate. Autocracies protect traditional society and traditional morality, and democracies are degenerate and so on. You can find a version of that in most autocratic countries, and you can also find a version of that on the American far right and the European far right, and sometimes there's a far left version as well. They converged around that narrative, and they also, as you just said in your question, they identified the language of liberal democracy as threatening to them. And so the Russian Putin understood that people who talk about rights and people who talk about transparency are very dangerous to a regime that is secretive and seeks to hide its money. And he began to push back against them, not that language, not just inside Russia, but around the world. I think that was the origins of the export of Russian authoritarianism, both to Russia's neighbors and to the rest of us. The other important piece of you also alluded to is the money. Hitler and Stalin were not primarily interested in money. I mean, they didn't think about money. They didn't hoard money, at least not in the way that we do today. Whereas most modern autocrats are billionaires. And we don't necessarily know why they are. Where is their money? I mean, Putin has palaces and apartments in Paris, supposedly, and we don't have any evidence of it. We don't understand it. Xi Jinping is also apparently very wealthy, but we don't know how and why. It's this combination of great wealth, billions and trillions, with state power that gives modern autocracy a different edge from the 20th century version. This is where Trump has often expresses his admiration for foreign autocrats. He seems to admire Putin. He seems to admire Xi. He talks about that. He even admired the leader of North Korea. And I think it's that he admires. They can combine state power and wealth, and they can evade the rules of transparency and accountability that somehow hampered American presidents in the past. It's hard to see it now because there's so much noise and there's so many other things happening, and there's ICE and Epstein and scandals and so on. But I mean, I think when we look back, the real revolutionary change of the Trump presidency is the amount of money that Trump has personally made and his family has made while he is president. And that I don't think there's any precedent for, not only in American history, but actually in the history of any modern democracy. I can't think of an equivalent.
3: I don't know if Canadian Prime Minister Mark Carney has read your book, but he gave this provocative speech at Davos in January.
6: He used something, I know.
3: Talking about a return to a spheres of influence world and some of the stuff that you were just mentioning in some ways. But with the United States taking these actions now, using U.S. military and economic power to further its interests and its interests alone, talking about taking Greenland and making Canada the 51st state. But the question is, Mark Carney right that middle power democracies like Canada should band together to resist authoritarian regimes? How does the U.S. factor into that? Are we the baddies now?
6: Yeah. Let me add some nuance, which is, so yes, the Greenland episode in the days that ran up to the Davos conference really did horrify and shock people in a new way. So the language that Trump was using persuaded many people, not just in Denmark, but in Europe, that the United States really was capable of mounting a military occupation of Greenland. And the letter that Trump sent to the Norwegian Prime Minister, where he talked about not winning the Nobel Prize, and since he didn't win the Nobel Prize, therefore he deserved to own Greenland, this was, I'm just quoting him, it was a real shock. It was a combination of that and other things that he said in those few days that I think inspired Carney, not only Carney. I mean, Carney's speech was important because it

0: cooperation that exists below politics. Then, of course, there's trade, there's commerce, there's millions of personal relationships. There are, you know, it's not just tourism and travel, but there's so much back and forth between the United States and Europe, the United States and Japan, the United States and South Korea, that these aren't relationships that are going to just vanish overnight. And so it's not as if you can just turn this switch off and everything's over. So if you want to feel a little bit more optimistic about it, I do think that there is something fundamental that changed, and the automatic assumption that the U.S. is the leader of the democratic world and wants to be the leader of the democratic world is gone, and that's both to do with Trump's actions externally as well as internally. I mean, the elimination of all the I'm just writing something about Radio Free Europe and Radio Liberty and the Voice of America, the America's foreign broadcasters, the attempt to eliminate those, the reorienting of the State Department and USAID away from attempts to encourage and increase democracy and towards something very different, towards a greater, more transactional foreign policy. I mean, all that has an effect. But there will be, at the end of the day, relationships to recover, and there's, you know, a different kind of president would find some friends again, if that makes you feel better. Yeah. Not really. Yeah.
1: I'm not feeling that great, I gotta say.
0: I think it was Macron. I'll have to be forgiven if I make somebody. There was a European politician who recently said, "The fate of Europe and the safety of Europe cannot depend on 40,000 voters in Wisconsin." So there is a.
1: And yet it does.
0: So everybody hopes that, you know, a different America will reemerge, but everybody is also more nervous about what could happen in the future.
1: So we've been talking a little bit about resisting authoritarianism, and I was wondering if you could think about the question from a slightly different angle by imagining that you're advising an aspiring authoritarian leader, like you're sort of Machiavelli giving 21st century Medici's advice about how to be better at authoritarianism. So is Trump an effective authoritarian leader, or is he acting more like despots who fail? And if he is acting ineptly, is that in any way reassuring?
0: I'm not sure you're allowed to have three questions at once. That's
1: I learned not to do that, and I keep doing it.
2: He can't help himself.
0: So I do think that it's possible that Trump is making one important mistake. So when you look at other countries who have democratically elected somebody who then sought to dismantle or change the system, and that would be Hungary, Turkey, Venezuela in the past. Normally, they proceed very slowly. You know, they change the institutions partially. They put pressure here and there. They don't want people to see what's happened. And this is why people always use the boiling the frog metaphor, you know, that the frog is in the pot and it doesn't notice that the water is boiling until it's too late to jump out. And actually, that was what many people, including me, expected Trump to do, would be to, you know, make changes that were, you know, that most people didn't notice. Actually, Trump is moving very fast. I mean, and again, it's not only him. It's a particular cohort of people around him. Starting with the Doge phase and the very rapid firings of civil servants and the very rapid politicization of the civil service, you know, moving on to the creation of ICE, which has happened also very quickly. I mean, we're only 1 year in and you already have this effective paramilitary on the streets of American cities. And one of the things, though, that happens when you do it very fast is you get a backlash. And so it's possible that the Machiavelli who would be advising Trump right now would tell him to slow down and make sure that people don't notice so much what you're doing. But he seems unlikely right now to take that advice. I mean, you know, of course, the other oddity of Trump is that he tells us what he's doing. No, I mean, he says, I mean, you know, Marco Rubio tried to say something about after the Maduro episode, you know, about the legal situation, and Maduro would be tried in American court, and there was a legal justification for the capture of Maduro and so on. And then Trump said, no, it's all about the oil, you know. And he keeps doing that. And so you

0: You can almost rely on him. He's very clear about what he wants to do and what he thinks. And so it's not as if it's a covert plan. And so I hope that I hope that enough Americans hear it and pay attention to it.
1: So let me dial the clock back 5 years to a piece you wrote back in 2021.
0: I don't know if I can remember.
1: I'll remind you of it a little bit, but because it's something that had a big impact on me at the time when I read it. And it was a piece you wrote in The Atlantic called The New Puritans. And that's a very different moment culturally from today, right? It was before Musk bought Twitter. And back then, social media was really dominated by educated cosmopolitans, right? But people kind of...
0: Some social media.
1: Maybe. Twitter was back then, it seemed to me.
0: There's only been different parts of Twitter, but sorry.
1: Yeah. And you, that whole piece, it's a long piece, deeply reported, is about people that had been accused and denounced and condemned for taking, not for violating any laws, but for breaking ranks on some ideology.
0: Or worse in some cases.
1: Or some behaviors. And they were shunned and banned and ostracized and often without any due process or opportunity to defend themselves. And you wrote at the time, quote, "The censoriousness, the shunning, the ritualized apologies, the public sacrifices, these are typical behaviors in illiberal societies with rigid cultural codes." I bring that up because I remember it wasn't just the folks on the right that rebelled against that culture or a lot of kind of traditional liberals that had concerns about what was happening in our culture at the time. Looking back at that era, and how much do you think that played into what happened in terms of the development of the situation that led to the re-election of Donald Trump?
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0: It's very difficult to separate what was really a motive for people who voted for Trump and what's a bad faith argument. The use of the word wokeness, for example, has now become almost a kind of, I don't even know what the word means anymore. It's a thing that you now say when you want to say why you're voting for Trump. The internet itself encouraged forms of illiberalism that weren't possible before. I mean, they made possible these group people ganging up on somebody. I mean, actually, one of the most famous stories was, do you remember the completely random woman who was flying to South Africa and made a stupid joke she thought she was making to her 6 Twitter followers? And then by the time she landed, then she had 8 million people calling for her to be fired. It was that kind of thing, that possibility of mass shaming that the internet made possible. No culture is particularly good at it, but was used by people to impose moral codes. Of course, the punchline to the story is that, whatever you want to call it, I mean, the right or the radical right or the conservative, I mean, they're not conservatives, also has discovered this power and now uses it themselves. And so this is why, when I talk about bad faith, this is what I mean. And so there was incidents of professors, and there was one recently at Texas A&M who was teaching something that somebody didn't like, and the teachers have been recorded in classrooms, and then the students put up the videos online, and then the teacher is condemned by this same mass shaming process. The illiberalism that's been made possible can use it, the left can use it, the right can use it, people can use it in different ways. It's my feeling that the structure of social media and the nature of the way our conversation works now is one of the big drivers, more broadly, of this authoritarian sentiment. Right now we're in a room and we're having a debate. So right now I'm talking, but later on people will ask questions. You're asking me questions. Nobody's running in with a mask on their face and screaming, "You all suck," or seeking to divide the room into warring camps. The rules of this conversation, I don't know if we'll come to any rational conclusions or not, but the point of it is to enlighten people or make people think or have people express their views. The rules of the internet are not designed to do that. So the rules of online conversation, well, first of all, the rules are written to make people stay online as much as possible and buy advertising. Turned out that that often works. The loudest and most obnoxious and most shocking voices are the ones that travel the farthest. People who are anonymous and don't take responsibility for their words are often, algorithm amplifies them more than anybody else. And the effect of that conversation is to create division and partisanship and disagreement and emotion. And it's really not conducive to democracy. I mean, one of the things that we've lost, this really is one of the consequences of the internet, is any sense of a common conversation. And so it's not even just about people having different opinions. I mean, we now have very different facts. And it's very hard to debate a social problem, whether it's homelessness or vaccine policy, if people don't even agree on what the problem is or how it's defined. And it's very hard to see how democracy works if you don't have some common basis for argument. I mean, we can all have a debate of what's right and what's wrong and how to fix problem X or problem Y, but if we don't define the problem in the same way, it's very difficult. And that's one of the deeper underlying problems, I think. The problem isn't just Donald Trump, but the problem is what was the culture that produced him and made him possible.
3: So now we're going to do some Q&A. I was going to start with this one. Are you less confident than you used to be that the long arc of history bends toward democracy?
0: It was supposed to bend towards justice.
1: Yeah, that's right.
0: Actually, I've never liked that idea.
3: Which one?
0: That history has an arc. Because if history has an arc, that implies that we don't really have to do anything. Because the arc of history will take care of it. And actually, history doesn't work like that. Everything that happens tomorrow depends on what we do today. And there is no inevitability. And there's no reason why democracy has to fail, but also there's no reason why it has to succeed. None of these things happen unless people make them happen. And the idea that there's an arc of history or there's an inevitability or that we don't have to do anything in particular because it's the end of history and we've found the perfect society, all of those ideas are also part of our underlying problem. In this country, we for a long time treated politics a little bit like water coming out of a tap. It was just a thing that came out and you didn't really have to think about the tap because the water just came out. Actually, maybe democracy is more like water from a well, and sometimes you have to go and get it and bring it, and it doesn't always automatically come out of the tap. So we had this professional class of politicians, and they were meant to do democracy, and the rest of us could write books or paint paintings or make money or whatever, and we didn't really have to worry about it. And that was all, again, connected partly, I think, thanks to the success that we had for so long and thanks to this feeling of achievement. As I think it got worse after the Cold War ended because it seemed like there were no more enemies. But really, I think it's better that people forget about the arc of history and just think about how are we going to make it bend the way we want.
1: Here's a question. What's the closest historical example of a country that has gone through democratic backsliding in the way that we seem to be going through now?
0: There have been a lot of examples. Hungary is one that we know about because Hungary is seen as a model by many members of the Trump administration because, again, it's a democracy, democratically elected leader who slowly made it very hard for his opponents to succeed. The United States is so unique. The amount of power we have in the world and the scale of what's possible here is so different, and the scale of the economy and the size of the country. I don't know that there's a really good precedent for what's happening here. I mean, I know that some in the administration have looked at models, but I'm not sure it's any of them really fit us.
1: This is Weimar, the last days of the Republic. What do you make of that?
0: This will sound a little bit strange. I mean, some of the Weimar analogy sounds accurate because I think there are people in the administration who are deliberately echoing it. So when, for example, during the campaign, when Trump used this expression in one of his speeches and remarks about immigrants poisoning the blood of the nation, so that's Hitler's language. I don't know whether Trump himself knew that it was Hitler's language, but someone did. So they use some of that language. They're using that imagery, clearly fascist or clearly far-right imagery on social media. I don't know whether they're doing it as a form of trolling or because they think it will work or because that's what they believe. I mean, I don't have a good handle on that. If you look at Hungary or if you look at Germany in the 1930s, even if you look at Venezuela, which came at this from a completely different ideology, from a kind of left-wing ideology, often the tactics of a takeover are the same. It involves creating deep social divisions, identifying enemies, discrediting the institutions of the state, discrediting journalism, discrediting judges. It could look like the 1930s, but it also looks like other things. Also, the 1930s, there's so many differences as well. Hitler was so reliant on street politics, thugs in the street. We have ICE, which is targeted and so on, but we don't have there aren't mass politics in the way that there were. I mean, there's a sort of equivalent or echo of it online, as we were just talking about, but it's not quite the same. I'm a little hesitant with 1930s analogies because there's enough that's different. And I have another issue, actually, with the word fascist, which some of my colleagues use, which is that when you say fascist, people immediately think of Auschwitz. And then they look outside and they don't see it. And they think that's an exaggeration. I'm reluctant to use it, but I understand why people do.
3: You know a lot about Putin. Do you have any thoughts as to why Trump seems to be so spellbound by Putin?
0: I feel like we've been having this conversation for 11 years. I almost feel we've talked it to death. There's several things. So one is that Trump's business, his business model in the 1990s, involved a lot of anonymous companies and so-called dark money, people coming from all over the world buying condos in Trump-branded buildings. A lot of that money in the 90s and 2000s was Russian money. And so he has an involvement with Russian money and Russian politics going back decades. In 1987, he went to Moscow and he came back and he took out an ad in three American newspapers saying that America's allies were a waste of money. He's had an idea about an alignment with Russia. His businesses were aligned with Russia. Long history of being interested in or looking for investment from Russia. And so that's clearly a piece of the story. And there's clearly is a business relationship, and there's one now. I mean, the part of what's going on with the Ukraine negotiations, there are two kinds of negotiations. There's the negotiations over the fate of Ukraine, and then there is a separate set of negotiations why the Russians are offering the Americans business deals. And we know a little bit about them. We don't know the full extent of it. But clearly there's whether it's Steve Witkoff or others around Trump are hoping that they're going to... There's always this idea that there's big money available in Russia, and they're looking for that. I think that's part of it. And then I think another part of it might be what we were talking about before. You know, Trump admires people who have no boundaries and no limits, no checks and balances. He doesn't have to obey any rules. And he's not restricted by polite society. He can accumulate as much money as he wants and keep it in secret. There's an admiration for that kind of total power that Trump has. There's something about his personality where he is someone who breaks limits and breaks rules all the time, and he just admires other people who do, and he sees Putin as someone who does that.
1: The questions are really about the U.S. military. And what happens if we get to a point where Trump's issuing unconstitutional orders or authoritarian orders to U.S. military? How do you feel about the ability of the military to actually, at this point, stand up to Trump, right? He's been obviously trying to corrupt all of these institutions and exert his will.
0: So you mentioned earlier that moment when Trump was talking to the generals. I hope everyone had a good look at the generals. Did you see any facial expressions? So this was actually an admirable moment. I mean, it wasn't an admirable moment for the United States, but it was quite an admirable moment for the military. There was no reaction. There was no one smiled, no one frowned. I don't know to what extent that was coordinated or whether that's what they naturally do, but the U.S. military has always been trained to be apolitical, and so far they mostly are. There's another important thing that I know about the U.S. military because I have family members in it, which is that one of the few institutions or professions, rather, in American society where people have, at every stage of their career, training in, they have civic education and they study the Constitution, is the military. So the military are taught the Constitution in a way that actually almost no one else is. School children aren't taught it to the degree that they're taught it. At the end of the day, they're also taught to obey orders, and it's a hierarchy and so on. And my colleague Tom Nichols thinks that you shouldn't expect the military to resist orders because that's not what they're trained to do either. But there is this important piece of it that they've all been taught that they're loyal to the Constitution, and I think most of them know that. There are reasons to think that they would behave well in very trying circumstances. A lot will depend on individual people and what's the nature of the orders. There were a few members of Congress who made videos some weeks ago saying that the military should resist illegal orders. Senator Slotkin and Senator Kelly were two of them, and there was the administration sought to indict them, and actually today, I believe, a grand jury overturned that case. Kelly's a veteran, and Slotkin was also in defense and intelligence.
3: The stuff we've been talking about, saving democracy, that sort of thing, doesn't appeal to average Americans, is what we're told by folks who advise the Democratic Party, that to win elections, you got to talk about the fact that the price of hamburger meat went up 15% since Trump took office. And that's the kind of thing that's going to move the needle when it comes to elections. And now I know that you're not in the business of giving Democratic Party officials advice.
0: I do not speak for the Democratic
3: Party. But in terms of what moves people, what do you make about that argument that everything you've been saying doesn't
0: count? So I won't tell the whole story, but we had this same argument. Some of you know I live part of the time in Poland. And Poland also had an experience of having an autocratic populist government, and they did pull together a very broad coalition that won an election against them in 2023. There are many reasons why they won, but one of the reasons was that some of the leadership sought to connect the questions of democracy to other issues that people feel. Telling people not just that ICE is bad and it's brutalizing people in Minnesota, but also that you're paying for it. You're paying for ICE instead of having health care. And so it's possible to connect the dots. I didn't know that you have to have either or. Either we talk about democracy or we talk about the price of eggs. I think it's possible to connect these. I can see it happening a little bit already, and there will be leaders who are able to do that, I hope. It's true that the word democracy is an abstract word. You need to illustrate and explain to people. It's not enough to say our democracy is in trouble. You know, it's best to have examples and illustrations, I think. I see some politicians out there beginning to do that, and I hope they'll keep going.
4: Let me join you in thanking Anne Applebaum for joining us.
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7: This is KBFG LP Seattle. My name is Major Tim, and this is Office Hours. As I often do, I explore topics in this program that are of interest to me this week. And this week, in the past week here, we learned that Sonny Rollins had passed away at the age of 95. Okay, I'm going to admit, I didn't know he was still alive. Okay. And then the next thought that occurred to me was, well, who's Sonny Rollins? Now, I knew Sonny Rollins. I mean, I knew the name, And I knew I'd heard the music, and I knew I'd heard his collaborations with other artists that I do know more closely, who I've paid more attention to. But I realized I don't actually know a lot about Sonny Rollins, and perhaps you don't either. And tonight we're going to learn who he was and why he matters. So let's just start out with some music, because that was Sonny Rollins' gift. And we're going to listen to an 11-minute tune from his famous album, Saxophone Colossus. If you don't know anything about Sonny Rollins, you might have heard of the album Saxophone Colossus. Well, here is Blue 7, and this is a remaster from 1956. All right, let's listen to this on KBFG Seattle, and we'll just kind of get a sense. What's going on here? In case you don't know this either, he played the saxophone. Thanks for tuning in. This is KBFG Seattle.

Oh, yeah. All right. That was amazing. Blue 7, the Rudy Van Gelder remaster from 1956. Sonny Rollins and the band. So Sonny Rollins passed away a week ago or so at the age of 95, and I decided I wanted to learn more about Sonny Rollins. I wanted to do not a deep dive, let's call it a shallow dive. So what we're going to do is we're going to go right to the source. If you go to sonnyrollins.com/bio, there's a biography of him. Now, of course, it is his own people putting that up there, so I suppose it's possible that it's not completely objective. That's okay. We're not going to go that deep. We just want to learn, like, who was Sonny Rollins and why does he matter? So, Walter Theodore Rollins was born on September 7, 1930, in New York City. He grew up in Harlem, not far from the Savoy Ballroom, the Apollo Theater, and the doorstep of his idol, Coleman Hawkins. After early discovery of Fats Waller and Louis Armstrong, he started out on alto saxophone, inspired by Louis Jordan in particular. At the age of 16, he switched to tenor, trying to emulate Hawkins. He also fell under the spell of the musical revolution that surrounded him, bebop. Oh, yeah. All right. Oh, yeah, isn't in the biography. I added that. I'm a big fan of bebop. When I was first exploring jazz, I didn't understand it. But it right now, you know, for a long time, bebop is kind of my favorite phase of jazz, I think. All right. So Sonny Rollins began to follow Charlie Parker and soon came under the wing of Thelonious Monk, who became his musical mentor and guru. Now, that's why I know of Sonny Rollins. I'm a big Thelonious Monk fan, and I know a lot about his records and who was on them. Let's see. When Rollins was living in Sugar Hill, his neighborhood musical peers included Jackie McLean, Kenny Drew, and Art Taylor. But it was young Sonny who was first out of the pack, working and recording with Babs Gonzalez, J.J. Johnson, Bud Powell, and Miles Davis before he turned 20. Of course, these people are there to be called on because I think I represent them in a way, Rollins has said of his peers and mentors. They're not here now, so I feel like I'm sort of representing all of them, all of the guys. Remember, I'm one of the last guys left, as I'm constantly being told, so I feel a holy obligation sometimes to evoke these people. Rest in peace, Sonny Rollins. We'll take a break there from reading his biography and listen to more music. Let's listen to I'm an Old Cowhand, which maybe sounds like a strange title for a jazz tune. This was from an album called Way Out West. Let's go for it. This is KBFG Seattle. My name is Major Tim, and this is Office Hours, and we're learning about Sonny Rollins.

0: I'm an old cowhand. Okay. Very good. KBFG Seattle. Way Out West was the album. Let's see if we can find out when that was released. 1957. All right. Let's listen to one more, and then we'll learn a little bit more from the biography of Sonny Rollins. Sunny Moon for Two, live at the Village Vanguard. I love live recordings from this era. Now, I have not previewed this, but things to listen to sometimes in these live recordings from New York City in the 50s, the bebop scene there, are that these are restaurant / bar / clubs with music. And you'll hear dishware. You'll hear like the phone ring. And because the recording equipment was good enough to capture it, but the playback equipment generally was not good enough. Sometimes you'll hear a squeaky kick drum pedal from the drummer making this high-pitched, annoying squeak that someone should have oiled it. But anyway, I just love these weird artifacts you get from these recordings in the 50s. So let's see what we hear here. Again, I haven't previewed it. I don't know what we're going to hear, but it's A Night at the Village Vanguard, 1957. And this is Sunny Moon for Two right here on KBFG Seattle.
1: Thank you very kindly. We'd like to carry on now with an original. This one is entitled Sunny Moon for Two.

Sonny Rollins, live at the Village Vanguard, 1957, with Sunny Moon for Two, which you heard on KBFG Seattle. My name is Major Tim. This is Office Hours, and tonight we're learning who Sonny Rollins was and why he matters. He passed away a week ago at the age of 95, and we're going to continue learning a little bit about him from the biography on the SonnyRollins.com website. In the early 50s, he established a reputation first among musicians, then the public, as the most brash and creative young tenor on the scene. Through his work with Miles Davis, Thelonious Monk, and the MJQ, that's the Modern Jazz Quartet, if you didn't know. Miles Davis was an early Sonny Rollins fan, and in his autobiography wrote that Miles began to hang out with Sonny Rollins and his Sugar Hill Harlem crowd. And this is a quote. Anyway, Sonny had a big reputation among a lot of the younger musicians in Harlem. People loved Sonny Rollins up in Harlem and everywhere else. He was a legend, almost a god to a lot of the younger musicians. Some thought he was playing the saxophone on the level of Bird. I know one thing, he was close. He was an aggressive, innovative player who always had fresh musical ideas. I loved him back then as a player, and he could also write his expletive off his bottom. All right, Sonny moved to Chicago for a few years to remove himself from elements of negativity around the jazz scene. See, I told you, if we're going to go use the bio that's at SonnyRollins.com, it's bound to be a charitable and not 100% objective picture of Sonny Rollins that it paints. But I'm okay with that. All right. that's about as deep as we're going to go tonight anyway. So elements of negativity around the jazz scene. See, that could mean a lot of different things. He reemerged at the end of 1955 as a member of the Clifford Brown Max Roach Quintet with an even more authoritative presence. His trademarks became a caustic, often humorous style of melodic invention, a command of everything from the most arcane ballads to calypsos, and an overriding logic in his playing that found him hailed for models of thematic improvisation. All right. So, it's a little gushy, isn't it? But it is the SonnyRollins.com bio. So, there you go. It was during this time that Sonny acquired a nickname, Nuke, N-E-W-K. As Miles Davis explains in his autobiography, Sonny had just gotten back from playing a gig out in Chicago. He knew Bird, and Bird really

Hot introduced the practice, now common, of playing bop in three-quarter time. St. Thomas initiated his explorations of calypso patterns, and Blue 7, which we heard at the top of the show, was hailed by Gunther Schuller as demonstrating a new manner of thematic improvisation in which the soloist develops motifs extracted from his theme. Way Out West, which we heard a track from, 1957, Rollins' first album using a trio of saxophone, double bass, and drums, offered a solution to his long-standing difficulties with incompatible pianists. There is no piano, and exemplified his witty ability to improvise on hackneyed material, such as Wagon Wheels and I'm an Old Cowhand, which we heard. It Could Happen to You, also 1957, was the first in a long series of unaccompanied solo recordings, and the Freedom Suite, 1958, foreshadowed the political stances taken in jazz in the 1960s. During the years 1956 to 1958, Rollins was widely regarded as the most talented and innovative tenor saxophonist in jazz. I believe everything we've heard so far has been in that period. Yep, 57, and that was 57, yeah. Next, we're going to hear the Freedom Suite, which was just mentioned, and that's 1958. Let's hear it. How long is it? Oh, my goodness, do I even have time to play it? You know what? It's 19 and a half minutes long, and we're going to listen to it. All right? This will be fun. My name's Major Tim. This is Office Hours on KBFG Seattle, and we're learning tonight about Sonny Rollins, who passed away last week at the age of 95.

0: Oh, I'm here. All right, we just barely have a minute and 15 seconds. That was the Freedom Suite, all 19 and a half minutes of it. True to the title, it is a five-part suite with a first movement of about 8 minutes, which is a waltz theme with an out-of-tempo ending. That was the second movement is a waltz with an out-of-tempo ending. It was quite short, only a minute. And then a ballad improvisation that's 6 minutes long and a waltz theme again. And then finally, the up-tempo finale that we just heard. All themes have Rollins' typical brevity and simplicity and are closely related to each other. I'm going to need to listen to that at least one more time. The saxophonist makes use of the harmonic openness of the piano-less instrumentation. So see, Sonny Rollins had a hard time getting along with pianists, apparently. See, now that bears further scrutiny, doesn't it? And demonstrates in every bar what improvisational sovereignty means. Okay, improvisational sovereignty, see? That is from Fidelity Magazine, a summary of this album that the Freedom Suite appears on. Thanks for joining me, Major Tim, Office Hours, KBFG, coming up 45 RPM.
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Well, hi there, and welcome to 45 RPM Music of the 40s and 50s. I'm Sam Waldron, and today's theme is The Great Gentleman of Jazz. We're going to hear 14 recordings in this hour from Chet Baker, Louis Armstrong, Frank Sinatra, Cab Calloway, Jackie Paris, Al Hibbler, Ray Charles, and more. Let's kick things off in grand style with a singer named Mark Murphy. Murphy recorded 51 albums, and four separate times the readers of Downbeat magazine chose him as the best male vocalist. Murphy snagged his first hit single in 1958. It was called This Could Be the Start of Something.

But when a lover you discover her at the gate, my friend, invite her in without a second look. You're up in an aeroplane or dining at Sardi's.

you'll discover in a frightening flash. So keep your heart awake both night and day, because the meeting may be fleeting as a lightning flash. And let's face it.

Al Hibbler and his 1947 top 10 hit recording of Do Nothing Till You Hear From Me. The words to that song were written just for Hibbler, who performed for years with the Duke Ellington Band. This next record includes a long instrumental opening before we hear from Joe Williams, who was the singer for the Count Basie Orchestra for 7 years. This is called Every Day I Have the Blues.

Backed up by the orchestra of Count Basie, that was Joe Williams, and nobody could accuse him of being shy about expressing his feelings with Every Day I Have the Blues. Another great jazz vocalist from the 40s and 50s was Billy Eckstine. Here's what Billy Eckstine did with an old standard from 1930 called You're Driving Me Crazy.

Billy Eckstine and You're Driving Me Crazy. And now, here's a slightly different interpretation of that song by somebody who needs no introduction, Frank Sinatra.

old Blue Eyes himself, Frank Sinatra. You're listening to 45 RPM, music of the 40s and 50s, and I'm Sam Waldron. Today our theme is Great Gentlemen of Jazz, and it's time to introduce a very special singer named Jimmy Scott. Scott was born with a genetic disorder that prevented him from growing taller than 4 feet 11 inches and from developing a typical adult male voice. In the 40s and 50s, he was very successful professionally with the Lionel Hampton Band, but then his career just sort of drifted away. He held a succession of non-music jobs as a shipping clerk, a hospital orderly, and an elevator operator back in those long-ago days when buildings would hire people to select the floors and operate the doors, perhaps so passengers wouldn't have to bother pushing buttons to indicate where they wanted to go on an elevator. And then, in the 1990s, he made a musical comeback. Jimmy Scott always poured his heart into his singing. To him, a song was more than a melody in words. It had to have a story. In the recording we're about to hear, Scott pauses his singing to tell us about that as he sings the classic Time After Time.

is through. I only know what I know. The passing years will show you.

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Thoughts that we live with every day. Oh, there's love stories, there's hate stories, and all that. But to me, the lyric must mean something. See, just singing lyrics to have words go along with the melody. No. The lyric has to be telling a story.

0: jazz singer Jimmy Scott and Time After Time. Our next gentleman of jazz was born in a small town in Mississippi in 1927 and developed his own special way of mixing jazz and blues. His name was Mose Allison, and he had a quirky sense of humor. One of his best-known recordings was his 1957 version of an old song called Parchment Farm. Parchment Farm was the informal name of the Mississippi State Penitentiary, which was known for hard labor and harsh treatment of prisoners. In this recording, Allison isn't just singing, he's playing the piano too.
1: Well, I'm sitting over here on Parchment Farm. Well, I'm sitting over here on Parchment Farm. Well, I'm sitting over here on Parchment Farm, and I ain't never

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Well, I'm sitting over here on number 9, and all I did was drink my wine.

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Well, I'm gonna be here for the rest of my life, and all I did was shoot my wife.

0: I'm going to be here the rest of my life, and all I did was shoot my wife. That was Mose Allison and Parchment Farm. Still ahead, Ray Charles, Louis Armstrong, Jackie Paris, Chet Baker, and a lot more.
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0: I'm Sam Waldron. Our theme today is Great Gentlemen of Jazz. One of these legendary gentlemen was a band leader, an actor, a singer, and a dancer too. His name was Cab Calloway, and for more than 60 years, audiences loved his blend of vaudeville and swing. In 1942, Calloway had a top 10 hit record with Blues in the Night, one of the recordings that eventually won him a Grammy Lifetime Achievement Award.

prolific songwriter whose songs have been recorded by Mahalia Jackson, Barbra Streisand, and Diana Ross, among others. He tried his hand at many other things as well. He was a playwright. He wrote more than 1,000 poems. He was a civil rights activist and an actor, a lawyer, and even a political candidate. His name was Oscar Brown Jr. He wrote the sort of strange lyrics to this song called Dat Dare.

0: can I have a big and a but oh but dear.
1: Oscar Brown Jr. and Dat Dare. I'm Sam Waldron, and we're listening to an hour of male vocal jazz recordings. In the 1950s, if anybody was a poster boy for what was known as cool jazz, it was probably Chet Baker. He had the good looks of a movie star, he played the trumpet masterfully, and he had a dreamy singing voice that was perfect for romantic ballads. Baker dropped out of high school at the age of 16, joined the Army, and started playing in bands and nightclubs wherever he was stationed. Baker was at his peak in 1954 when he recorded this old standard, There Will Never Be Another You.

I Left My Baby, with the Count Basie Orchestra and vocals by Jimmy Rushing. Some music critics regard him as the best male singer of the whole swing era. We've got time for two more great gentlemen of jazz, and I'm sure you know their names and their voices. Louis Armstrong was arguably the premier jazz performer of the whole 20th century. For him, it was child's play to coax sounds out of a trumpet and a cornet that other musicians struggled to achieve. By the 50s, Armstrong saw a new mission for himself. He wanted to use the relatively new long-playing record format to survey some of the great traditions in American music. In 1955, he recorded an album called Satch Plays Fats, which was focused on the music of Fats Waller. Here's Louis Armstrong playing his trumpet and singing. The song is called Blue Turning Gray Over You.

the great Louis Armstrong and a Fats Waller song called Blue Turning Gray Over You. Finally, here's Ray Charles and one of his most memorable songs.

Ray Charles. I'm Sam Waldron. All of us here at 45 RPM are wishing you a good day, a good week, and so long for now.

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Rockin' Pneumonia on KBFG FM is brought to you by the Tin Hats, Ballard's neighborhood watering hole in the wall since 1958.

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Hear them guitars ring. 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

Hear ye, hear ye. Gather around the radio for another hot dose of rock pneumonia. Coming to you on that giant of friendliness, KBFG FM North Seattle. We're at 107.3 megahertz on the frequency modulation spectrum and also online at kbfgseattle.org. However you got here, I'm glad you got here. And thanks for hanging with me, the Rev, for my self-indulgent trip as we get our mojos working. Zero Jones is one of those dudes I know zero about, except for the songs he sings and wrote. Thusly, I submit to you, Wrestling with Satan. We had some Sonny Boy Williamson before that, or should I say Sonny Boy Williamson 2, because he actually was Alex Miller. It was probably his name. He had a lot of pseudonyms over the years, settled on the name of early Chicago blues singer and harmonica cat, Sonny Boy Williamson. That song was called Wake Up Baby, and you can find it on that Classic Chess LP called One Way Out. Before that was some 70s Bakersfield country, courtesy of Sonny Anglin, and a thing called Today's Tomorrow's Yesterday. Say, that reminds me. On last week's show, I was talking about Little Junior Parker. Always makes me think of Al Green talking about Little Junior Parker, which always makes me think of the song Take Me to the River, which reminds me to play some Syl Johnson singing Take Me to the River. So I did it. And starting things out was the fabulous Mary Weiss of the Shangri-Las. She put out a killer record called Dangerous Game with the dudes from Rain and Sound on Norton a few years back. I played my favorite cut from that record, got the show underway with it. Stop and think it over.

0: wears $600 suits, drives a $10,000 car, and he carries two guns. One to stop trouble, and one to make trouble.
1: Ooh, I come apart, but now cool.
0: He was born in the ghetto.
1: I didn't make it, baby, playing by the rules.
0: Raised in the streets.
1: I come apart, baby, but now fine.
0: Trouble is this man's name.
1: Checking trouble, sugar, moving down the line.
0: Trouble man.
1: Ain't gonna let it sweat me, baby.
0: You're looking for trouble, look out, cause trouble is here. Robin Hooks is Trouble Man. You jive him and he'll wash you away. Trouble Man from 20th Century Fox. Rated R. Under 17, not admitted without parents. Trouble Man with an original Marvin Gaye score.

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And also, we have community partners like the Tin Hat. They help us pay the bills and are also the exclusive sponsors of Rock and Pneumonia. You can find them in Stumbletown at the base of Finney Ridge, 512 Northwest 65th Street. That's where they are on the block. Does playing a song by the Monkees help me meet my monkey quota for the week? I gave it a try with Auntie's Municipal Court. I have no idea what they're getting at with that tune, and I know nothing about Eddie Riff, and wonder if it's maybe somebody's pseudonym. He's definitely in that Little Richard groove with the song Ain't That Lovin' You Baby, and it's not the Jimmy Reed song. More love songs. This time it's Martha Reeves and the Vandellas. Last week I asked you how many Pips there were, and this week I ask you how many Vandellas there were, and I believe there were two Vandellas. They were basically the backup singers. Martha Reeves and the Vandellas started as a trio. Everybody kind of thinks of Martha Reeves, but she had accompaniment. The song was called You've Been in Love Too Long, and at the start of the set was a band that was so far behind the times that they were actually ahead of the times, or maybe they were ahead of the times and they were behind the times. However you look at it, I'm talking the Flame and Groovies, who were doing a rock and roll revival before everybody else. Of course, they had to go to England to get noticed. It was one of their classics. Yes, it's true.

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We're heading into the home stretch here on Rockin' Ammonia here on KBFG FM. I hope you take it a gander at our upgraded website. We did it with the help of 4Culture and our staff of volunteers. And say, that reminds me, if you're interested in getting involved with community radio, maybe you want to do a show, maybe you're smart with computer stuff, maybe you got some other skills and talents you want to share, I would advise this. This is your first step. Send an email to info@kbfgseattle.org. In that last set, we had one of the great fake bands, The Weirdos, which was a prefabricated hot rod group created to promote those groovy 60s hot rod monster car plastic model kits of the same name. No surprise that Gary Usher was part of that band. He was a master of that sort of thing. Davey the Psycho Cyclist was a song. A little vintage warm country on the Hicksville record label. It was Jerry Hopkins and the Southern Playboys with Cuddle Up to Me. That goes out to Laura. Margot Gurian from that 28 Demos collection I'm always talking about, singing about California earthquakes was before that. It was a thing called California Shake. Speaking of California, it was the pride of Redlands, California, which isn't even on the Pacific Ocean, but that didn't stop the tornadoes with an E for making surf songs. It was their best known number, Bustin' Surfboards, which you may have heard in that movie Pulp Fiction. Starting things out with some live Muddy Waters doing that blues classic, Baby, Please Don't Go.

Hi, this is Mary of the Shangri-Las with a few useful words about gift receiving. When you accept a gift from a boy, show him how much you appreciate it. The mere fact that he gave you one means a lot. Use it as soon as possible. Don't be disappointed that it's not an expensive bauble or the perfume you've been hoping for. It's as wrong to accept a personal, expensive gift from a fellow as it is for him to give one. He probably doesn't want to offend you or risk parental disapproval. As old hat as it may sound, it's still the thought that counts.

Hey, dear listener, like all good things, this rockin' ammonia dealio is winding up, because, hey, we gotta cram in as much as we can on this radio station. It's KBFG-FM. I'm here, but I don't know where you are in the week, because I'm on two times a week. It's the same show, but played twice. If it's Monday, Eric will be on next with the Musicality show, and if it's Sunday afternoon, Cracklin' Jane is just around the bend with some vintage 78 RPMs for your listening pleasure. But if we got some business to tend to, I'm going to tend to my own business. I'm sure you've heard the Beatles and probably know the word is they weren't getting along too well when they did that album called The Beatles, usually known as the White Album. But I'm not so sure if that's true, because it really sounded like they're having fun putting together that demo version of the song Glass Onion. I played some Bakersfield stuff earlier in the show, and let's go back to Bakersfield. This time it was the Farmer Boys, a couple of dudes from Arkansas that moved to Bakersfield area. It was Bobby Adamson and Woody Wayne Murray. They were some of the first people to be playing that kind of music in the area. They helped to give Buck Owens and Ray Nichols of the Strangers their start. Flash, Crash, and Thunder was the song. Solomon Burke co-wrote Everybody Needs Somebody to Love. And here's a list of folks who played it over the years. Rolling Stones, the Blues Brothers, the 13th Floor Elevators, Dusty Springfield, Jive Bunny and the Master Mixers, Led Zeppelin, Genesis, Small Faces. But who had the biggest hit? Yeah, that's right, Wilson Pickett. And that's the one I spun for you. And I brought Janis Martin back again. I sure wish I could go back in time and see her doing a live performance. It was a thing called Drugstore Rock and Roll. And that's maybe where you go to get medicine to help with the rocket pneumonia and the boogie-woogie flu. And with that thought, I bid you farewell. This is The Rev, and if the mountains don't blow and the creek don't rise, I'll see you next time.

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1: 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Yeah, on Dayton Avenue at the downhill side of the Finney Neighborhood Association. 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I'm your co-host, virtual co-host, with a virtual host, Eric Moose here with my old friend Lane Hawkridge. Lane passed on a couple of years ago, and his great musicology program originally broadcast on 90.5 WKHS out of Wharton, Maryland. It abruptly stopped. I was given all the archives, and I've used it occasionally on our open airwave Saturday morning program. But these are great shows. Lane put a lot of research into the musicology show and had a different theme or subject every time. And well worth listening to. I hope you enjoy them as much as I do. I've got about 120 of these in archive, and not all are complete. But I'm going to resurrect them for the next couple of years at least, and we're going to listen to the Musicology Show. You may occasionally hear reference to 90.5 WKHS out of Wharton, Maryland. 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
0: Musicology is the show that every week we look at a different genre, recording label, producer, or city that has produced modern music and how it got here. The topic on musicology for this week is guitar gods. These are the people that make us want to pick up a guitar, go out and buy one, and learn how to play. These guys are household names. I looked at three different things when I was deciding who to put on this list because there are so many lists of great guitar players. But the three things that I looked at most closely was virtuosity, obviously. Popularity. They have to be known. If they're obscure and unknown, then it just doesn't work as well. And finally, influence. So the people I'm going to be playing tonight are for the most part, more or less household names, or at least they were at some point. And they're all stars of the six-string guitar, both acoustic and electric. So, in terms of influence and in terms of virtuosity, this next guy, who labored in obscurity for most of his life, pretty much tops both charts. And he's going to be one of the oldest artists we play, and this is Robert Johnson.

Lord, you die. By the time she wouldn't cry, but the money won't mind. I die, even you do. I love the way you do. I love the way you do, good Lord.

0: a ringing so soon, Lord, on that good thing poured out on the road.
1: That was Last Fair Deal Gone Down by Robert Johnson from the album King of the Delta Blues. That song was first recorded in 1936 in San Antonio, Texas. It was released in 1961. Well, it was released as a single earlier, but a compilation called King of the Delta Blues was released in 61. Robert Johnson is an extraordinary guitar player for many reasons. If you listen to that song, it sounds like there's at least two different guys playing guitar. He's able to do both rhythm and lead kind of simultaneously, both with suggested notes and also with extremely fast and accurate hand movements. Virtually all of his songs, he only recorded 29 songs, 16 in 1936 and then 13 more in 1937 in Dallas. Every single one of his songs has been covered numerous times and adopted. Everyone's done them. Led Zeppelin's done them. Clapton's done them. Plus Muddy Waters did them. And that's the thing. Robert Johnson, there's a direct link between Robert Johnson, Muddy Waters, and then Muddy Waters and the British Invasion. That's kind of where all this stuff came from. Certainly huge, huge, and very, very influential. Robert Johnson, King of the Delta Blues. This next guitar player I'm going to play also is working with an acoustic guitar. He is actually born in Belgium, and he is playing mostly jazz. This is Django Reinhardt doing Minor Swing.

0: Django Reinhardt was born in Belgium in 1910. He was actually a gypsy, and his style is known as gypsy jazz. Very unique and very, very influential guitar player. There's no one doing quite that same kind of sound. He managed to escape the death camps in Europe because the Nazis rounded up gypsies as well as Jews and other people they didn't like. But he managed to escape because there was a number of Nazis that were really into jazz surreptitiously, and they kind of protected him, even though he lived in occupied France during World War II. That particular song was recorded in 1937 with violin player Stephanie Grappelli, and that was part of the Quintet de Hot Club de France, which was sort of the band he made most of his recordings with. He actually was in an accident when he was young and lost several fingers in his hand. And because of that, he was sort of an inspiration to both Jerry Garcia and Tommy Iommi, both of whom also had lost fingers in their hands. Jeff Beck and Dickie Betts both have talked about what an influence Django Reinhardt was. So most of our show tonight is going to be of the electric variety, and one of the first pioneers of electric guitar, not the very first, but a very, very early one, is this guy, Chet Atkins, and in particular, Les Paul.
1: Oh, great. Whatever key you want, I don't know.
2: Well, if we started like you do, little thing like, and I'll do. How can we get into it?
1: I'll go on. Stop.
2: Well, it goes right in. Okay, listen to this for an intro.
1: That's a cool.
2: Where do they come in, Les? Where is one?
1: Right where one is.

In terms of the electric guitar, there's really no one. Excuse me. There's really no one quite like Les Paul. He is such a pioneer. I mean, he is one of the few people that actually has credit for being an inventor as well as a musician. And in terms of music, he played country music, he played jazz, he played blues. So very versatile. He did some very serious jazz work with his quartets in the 1940s. And he kind of invented the solid body guitar. Prior to him, electric guitars were hollow bodies. And the problems with the hollow bodies was there wasn't as much sustain because the bodies didn't have as much mass. They vibrated more. And also there tended to be feedback because the body of the guitar was creating some of the sound that would affect the strings, which would affect the pickups. In 1940, he did what he called his log guitar, where he basically took a 4x4 and stuck a guitar neck on it, put some pickups on it, and then put an Epiphone hollow body guitar around it just to give it sort of a shape. He actually made that in the Epiphone factory during off hours, which was Epiphone's owned by Gibson. In 1952, Gibson took his idea and made one of the first big commercially successful guitars. Actually, the Fender Telecaster was one of the first, but the Gibson Les Paul that they named after him. One of the iconic guitars of rock. Certainly a guy who has a guitar named after him has to be considered a guitar god. He also did a lot of really early pioneering on multi-tracking, first using disc records and then using an Ampex 1200. He was the second one to ever get one of those. That was a reel-to-reel based on an instrument that was captured in Germany during World War II. He got one of the first 8-track recorders in 1957. And also one of the first mixing boards. So he is a really early pioneer, both in sound and in technique. Les Paul is certainly very, very important to the electric guitar. That particular song, Moonglow Picnic, was done with his friend Chet Atkins. And that was an album. It was called The Birth of the Blues that came out in 1976. He was in his 60s, and that was made pretty much live. There's very little overdubbing. Oh, by the way, Les Paul was a big fan of Django Reinhardt. He actually went to France, met him, and paid for part of the man's funeral. That's how much he thought about him. So Les Paul could not be left off this list. So when we're talking about electric guitars, blues became very important, and one of the first blues guys to plug in, not the first, but the first one to really become well-known and popular was, of course, Muddy Waters.

All right. There seems to be nothing left. I started that set with Baby Please Don't Go by Muddy Waters. That came out in 1953. He got his first electric guitar in 1945. It was given to him by his uncle. And in 1958, Muddy Waters toured England, and that had an impact on just about everyone that would go on to be part of the British invasion. All the major guitar players heard that tour, and it totally blew their minds. Before that, though, we heard, we heard Strollin' with Bones by T-Bone Walker. That came out in 1950. T-Bone Walker was from Dallas. He kind of played a big band kind of blues sound. He was known for just crazy onstage stuff. He would play with his teeth, for instance, and he kind of is thought of as being the inventor of sort of lead guitar. What would its role be in music? T-Bone Walker, very, very interesting and very influential guy as well, blues guy. T-Bone Walker's influenced B.B. King, Chuck Berry, and Jimi Hendrix. Not a bad group. So after blues, and certainly there's plenty more great blues guitar players, but one of the first rock guitar players, one of the first really great rock guitar players was Link Wray.

0: some of the pioneers of early rock and roll. Link Wray did Rawhide. That was recorded in 1959. Link Wray moved to Fairfax, Virginia from North Carolina, and that may have been recorded in a modified chicken coop in his backyard that he turned into a recording studio. Not quite sure exactly where that was recorded. Link Wray is credited with inventing the power chord. Iggy Pop, Townsend, Angus Young, Jimmy Page, they all talk about Link Wray, how important he was to rock and roll, and to them in particular. Then we heard Dick Dale doing Miserlou, which was kind of an adaptation of a Lebanese folk song. Dick Dale was from Boston, but he was of Lebanese descent, so he knew the song. That was recorded in 1962. He's sort of the pioneer of surf guitar style. He also liked really loud, powerful amps. He was the first one to get Fender to actually build him a custom amp that was 100 watts, which was really loud for the day. Dick Dale, Miserlou. He influenced both Hendrix and Eddie Van Halen. And then we heard Chuck Berry doing Little Queenie from, that was recorded in 1959. That was Chess Records. Muddy Waters actually brought Chuck Berry to Chess Records to record. And Chuck Berry's earliest musical experience was actually with country western bands. So you can kind of hear it in his guitar style. It's sort of like R&B meets country and western and gets speeded up. That's the formula for rock and roll. He was from St. Louis, Missouri, initially, and that particular song was sort of the same melody as Run, Run, Rudolph. T-Rex makes a reference to it in their song Get It On. In their last verse, they say some of the verses from him. So this is the Musicology Show on WKHS 90.5 FM in Wharton.
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0: This is Lane Hawkridge, and tonight I'm playing music of guitar gods. And when you're talking about guitar gods, in order to prepare for the show, which was not easy, there's a whole lot of opinion on this, and I hate ranking and all this kind of stuff, but in order to prepare for the show, I looked at a whole bunch of lists. There's a couple of them from Rolling Stone, Guitar Player, Ranker, Wired, and number one on everybody's list was Jimi Hendrix. And for very good reason. I mean, Hendrix, if you look at my criteria of innovation, musicianship, and fame, he hits it out of the park on all three things. Innovative. There's no one that sounded quite like Hendrix beforehand. Yes, there were people. He didn't come from nowhere, but he took the electric guitar to places no one had done before. And everyone who's picked up an electric guitar since is influenced by what Jimi Hendrix did. His career only spanned 4 years, and yet we're still talking about him today. And virtually every guitar player on the songs I play tonight, if asked who the greatest guitar player ever was, they would say Jimi Hendrix. It's really a shame that he died when he did. You can only imagine what he could have produced had he lived. I can't see him getting boring and doing pop. If we're talking about Jimi Hendrix and guitar gods, this song is probably his magnum opus. This is the version of Machine Gun, recorded live at the Fillmore, 1970.
2: Happy New Year, first of all. Hope you have about a million or 2 million more of them, if we can get over the summer. Yeah. We'd like to dedicate this one to such a draggy scene that's going on. All the soldiers that are fighting in Chicago and Milwaukee and New York. Oh, yes, and all the soldiers fighting in Vietnam. But they do a thing called Machine Gun.

Yeah, that was Machine Gun by Jimi Hendrix from his album Band of Gypsies. That came out in 1970. The music writer Andy Alidort said that song transcended the medium of rock and set a new standard for the potential of the rock guitar. Yeah, it's hard to argue with that. So, of course, Hendrix was not the only guitar god of the 70s. There were these guys also.

That was a set of some great 70s rock and roll. The first was Stop Breaking Down by the Rolling Stones. That was from their album Exile on Main Street that came out in 1972. That was actually a Robert Johnson song. According to Rolling Stone magazine, Keith is rock's greatest single body of riffs. He certainly has a lot of very recognizable ones. And then next we heard Led Zeppelin doing The Rover from Physical Graffiti that came out in 1975. Page, the pontiff of power riffing. He has two Rock and Roll Hall of Fame inductions, one for the Yardbirds and one for Led Zeppelin. So that song was originally going to be an acoustic song, which was going to be included on Houses of the Holy, but it didn't make it onto that album, and then he added a whole lot more guitar on it to put it on Physical Graffiti. And then finally we heard Hammerhead by Jeff Beck from his album Emotion and Commotion that came out in 2010. He also is in the Rock and Roll Hall of Fame twice, once as a solo and the other time as the Yardbirds. The Yardbirds had Clapton, Beck, and Page, all as different guitar players at different times in it. Quite an assortment on that band. So Jeff Beck, that, by the way, it was sort of influenced by Jan Hammer, hence the title Hammerhead, and that was 2010. That was his 10th studio album. He's considered one of the most influential of all guitar players ever. He's sort of known as the guitar player's guitar player. I looked at many, many lists to sort of put the show together, sort of get an idea, and this next song features two different number two guitar players on it, because Rolling Stone had two different lists. One was number two on one list, one was number two on the other, and that's Duane Allman and Eric Clapton, and this is Layla.

That was Layla by Derek and the Dominoes from Layla and Other Assorted Love Songs. That came out in 1970. Dwayne Allman and Eric Clapton, two great guitar gods in their own right. Very different. Dwayne, of course, is very famous for being part of the Allman Brothers. He also did a whole lot of session work with different people. He actually also had a tragically short career. Clapton is still going today. He has been inducted 3 times in the Rock and Roll Hall of Fame, once for the Yardbirds, once for Cream, and once for Derek and the Dominoes, I believe. He's the only guy to be in 3 times. And there used to be graffiti in London that said, Clapton is God. So I guess he, in some ways, is the first of the guitar gods. Layla was based on a Persian love poem about unrequited love, which is pretty appropriate considering the subject matter of that song. So next, I'm going to play the godfather of grunge, Neil Young. This is Cortez the Killer.

0: That was Neil Young doing Cortez the Killer from the album Zuma that came out in 1975. Neil Young was very influential on a lot of different kinds of music. He could play really quiet and folky stuff. He could play really distorted and heavy rock guitar. Cortez the Killer is kind of in between that. It's sort of a slow thing, but man, there's so much emotion in that. I've always loved that song. He has two inductions to the Rock and Roll Hall of Fame, one for Buffalo Springfield and one for his solo work. So I've got about 40 minutes left in the Musicology Show on WKHS 90.5 FM in Wharton. 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
0: But in the meantime, I'm going to play as much Guitar Gods as I can. This is Frank Zappa.
2: The mystery man came over and he said, "I'm out of sight." He said, "For a nominal service charge, I could reach Nirvana tonight. If I was ready, willing, and able to pay him his regular fee, drop all the rest of this pressing affair.

it around a bit. He reached in the pocket of his mystery robe and he whipped out a shaving kit. Now I thought it was a razor and a can of foaming goo. But he told me right then when the top popped open there was nothing his box won't do with the oil of Aphrodite and the dust of the Grand Wazoo. He said you might not believe this little fellow, but it'll cure your asthma too. And I

0: I've got troubles of my own, I said, and you can't help me out, so take your meditations and your preparations and ram it up your snout.
1: But I got a crystal ball,
0: he said, and held it to the light. So I snatched it all away from him, and I showed him how to do it right.
2: I got the newspaper right.

I started that set off with Cosmic Debris by Frank Zappa from his album Apostrophe that came out in 1974. That was his 10th studio album. He influenced a whole bunch of people like Phish, Primus, Can, Pear Ubu, McCartney, and Black Sabbath. Frank Zappa, he's a one of a kind. Baltimore's own, although he's only lived there for about 2 years. Then we heard Little Bit of Sympathy by Robin Trower from his album Bridge of Sighs. That came out in 1974. Robin Trower had been in Proko Harum before. He has 21 solo albums. He's still putting out albums and touring today, and he hasn't lost a thing. If he comes around, I recommend you go see him. It's fantastic. Robert Fripp actually took guitar lessons from him. Then we heard Couldn't Stand the Weather by Stevie Ray Vaughan from the album of the same name that came out in 1984. He played a really clean style, did not do a whole lot of distortion in it, but boy, was he talented. He started playing guitar at age 7. And then finally, we heard Television, Tom Verlaine's a guitar player there, doing their song Friction from their album Marquee Moon that came out in 1977. Tom Verlaine grew up in Wilmington, Delaware. He went to school in Stanford, and that's where he met the other guitar player in that band who became Richard Hell of Richard Hell and the Voidoids. Very jazz influenced. It's really, you know, it's considered new wave because it was being done at CBGB's, but, you know, it really doesn't have a whole lot in common with the Ramones, let's say. It was definitely sort of has a lot more to do with what they call alt-rock today than with punk rock in that day. So I have about 20 minutes left, and I need to play a little bit of some heavy metal. This is Black Sabbath.

there I stood and looked down. You know I lost a lot of friends there, baby. I got no time to mess around. So if you want it, got to be.

That was Van Halen doing Ain't Talking About Love from their first album of self-titled album that came out in 1977. Rolling Stone ranks Eddie Van Halen as number 8 in the whole guitar realm. Guitar World ranks him as number 1. He was very much influenced by Cream, Eric Clapton and Cream, and Jimmy Page. And before that, we heard Black Sabbath doing Electric Funeral from their album Paranoid that came out in 1970. Tony Iommi is considered number 25 in the Rolling Stones list of guitar greats. He was missing parts of his fingers like Django Reinhardt. Django kind of inspired him to be a guitar player. He figured if he could do it, I can do it. The magazine Metal Hammer listed him as the number 1 riff lord. That's probably a good title for him. I got about time for about 2 more songs. This is the very unusual guitar player Adrian Belew.

0: That was Adrian Belew doing This Is What I Believe In from his album Inner Revolution that came out in 1992. Adrian Belew has worked with all kinds of people, David Bowie, Frank Zappa, Talking Heads, Nine Inch Nails, King Crimson, and done solo work. Very, very very unique kind of guitar player. Talking Heads did a series of concerts with him in Rome in 1980. I highly recommend you look that up on YouTube. There's just some fantastic stuff. I believe it was the Remain in Light tour. Just great stuff and very, very different. So you've been listening to the Musicology Show on WKHS 90.5 FM in Wharton.
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0: And this has been Lane Hawkridge, and I've been playing Guitar Gods tonight. I'm going to play one more. I'm going to end with a song by Joe Satriani from his album Flying in a Blue Dream. This is the song Big Bad Moon. This came out in 1991. Joe Satriani was actually the guitar instructor for both Steve Vai and Kirk Hammett of Metallica. Another very technical, very good guitar player. Have a great week, and I will see you next time.

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0: Okay, it's recording.
1: Okay.
0: How are you doing?
1: Yes, I'm doing okay. Each day is very busy, so I don't have as much time to think about things.
0: What are the last three thoughts you had?
1: Overdrafts are just too much. I wonder if you die, will I still be stuck?

0: know. We'll figure it out. I'm pretty sure.
1: Yeah, we figure out. Everything, you know what? Everything is after mommy get the plane ticket, go to the state, Las Vegas. After I get the ticket, and then from that, we have to talking about how you guys gonna come there.
0: Yeah, we don't have to talk about that now.
1: Yeah. I just need to get a plane, get a date when I can go see Harmony. You know, I'm sad, but same time I'm happy that I can go see her, you know?
0: Yeah, just, yeah.
1: I'm happy. Mm-hmm.
0: I mean, how do you feel, like, what does it feel like to lose your parents?
1: Sad, really sad. But, you know, she's old. If she's really sick, she got so pain, then, you know, it's better. I don't want to talk about this.
0: You don't? Okay.
1: No.
0: I'm sorry.

in your eyes for a minute. Felt like an hour, like time's gone missing. What is it about you that makes me come around when I visit? Makes my heart pound so loud the ground split it. No opposites attracting everything that I isn't. Spreading your light just like prisms. I just wanna be right beside you like S's. To all when you go and you autograph misses. Wanted me to catch your vibes, I can't miss them. And see you smile in a while and I miss it. Chemical react when emotions start mixing.

let there be Medicare, that the sick may be healed and the doctors paid under the fullest measure thereof. Let there be bureaus and departments without number, and let them be fruitful and multiply, so that every critter that flieth, creepeth, or voteth shall be blessed with patronage, each in his own precinct. Let there be nuclear non-proliferation, and let the capitalist lie down with the commissar, that they may exchange coal and culture.

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0: So you gotta sing it like you mean it. 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
1: 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Across from the zoo with a backbeat narrow and hard to master. Some call it heavenly in its brilliance. Others mean and rueful of conventional radio. I love the friends I have gathered together on this thin raft. We have constructed high-rise condos in honor of our escaping. This is the land where Ivar dies.

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0: You know that the PNA has a rich 40-year history of strengthening a sense of belonging in the community. 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From 9:30 to 1 o'clock on June 6th, you could travel the Rainbow Hop route between 87th and 67th on Greenwood Avenue and take parts of dozens of pride-centric activities. 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

Hello, and welcome to Itinerant Music, the show that brings you music on the radio from some other time and place. I'm your host, Jeremy Smithson, and we bring this to you every week here on KBFG LP Seattle, a station that brings you more than you thought was possible. So this morning we're going to go back to sometime in the 80s, and it's a nice recording of the Johnny Otis Show at KPFK. Some fabulous tunes, classic soul tunes, etc. Johnny Otis, the only Johnny Otis, one and only. All right, here we go.

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1: well,
0: LP.
1: We that's a new album we made. We made it 2 weeks ago, and that of course was Rockabye Basie, the old Basie thing. What was just before it?
2: What was
3: Harlem.
2: It?
1: Harlem Nocturne. Yeah, we did, redid Harlem band. Nocturne with
3: nice.
1: Clifford Solomon on the alto sax. And can I be proud of my son a little bit?
2: You sure can.
1: He played drums so nice on this. Gee, he sounds like Joe Jones sometimes.
0: And you've been listening to a mix by Johnny Otis, and we're going to flip this tape here on KBFG LP Seattle. Tape is being flipped. Let's see. Cue it up here. Here we go.

0: guess what? Of course, Hamps is wonderful, but I am absolutely impressed with that Teen Queen's Red Top. That's beautiful. Yeah. I knew those ladies, and I didn't know that they had that jazz feeling. My God, that's wonderful.
1: You couldn't tell by Eddie My Love?
0: Well, Eddie My Love was a beautiful bluesy ballad, you know. Of course, I could tell they were wonderful, but not. I didn't know they had that much. They were as broad as that. That's great, the Teen Queen's Red Top. We have to play that some more. Unfortunately, I'm told both passed away quite a while ago, and they were young women. Fats Domino, the fat man. We were in the barrel house when we first opened it up, you know. I don't know, when the fat man come out, about 49?
2: 49.
0: And the jukebox man came in, and he put a new record on the box, and we had been rehearsing. And it was started, and we all said, wow, what's that? That was Fats Domino's first record. And, of course, it became a big smash hit and launched the career of the fat man. And then we're going to do another New Orleans man, Clarence Frogman Henry, and the title of his song will be But I Do. Both of these are 50s products, Mr. Meyerson?
2: Well, no, Fats is 49.
0: Oh, that's what Fats is 49, and Clarence Frogman is probably 50s, yes. Right. So let's listen and see what we get out of this, y'all.

0: KBFG LP.
1: Boom. Nice, huh? Clarence Frogman Henry. But I do. The fat man on top of that set. You better leave my woman alone, Ray Charles. And then Tell the Truth. Oh, well, that's interesting because Tell the Truth is a Ray Charles record that Otis covered, huh?
2: Mm-hmm.
1: We have any announcements, pronouncements to make? Next week, I hope to have a nice announcement to make. It has to do with the prodigal son goes home. I don't know if they're going to kill the fatted calf and have a celebration, but the prodigal son and the prodigal daughter are going to be happy about it.
2: That sounds very mysterious.
1: It is. But
2: stay tuned.
1: Stay tuned for the continuing mystery of the prodigal son goes home. Mia's thrilled about it. I'll tell you who knows what I'm talking about. Christian Bramwitz, whatever.

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We're coming to you from KPFK Los Angeles, live and rebroadcast KPFK Los Angeles in Southern California. 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Okay, we just heard Otis Redding with Tell the Truth and Ray Charles and Leave My Woman Alone. Here's Duke Ellington. This is one of my favorite Duke Ellington pieces with the great Jimmy Blanton on the bass, Harlem Airshaft, and then the Mills Brothers. Ooh, the traditional marvelous vocal group, the original superstar vocal male vocal group of popular black popular music that swept the whole world, actually. Someday you'll want me to want you, but first, Harlem Airshaft.

the Mills Brothers at the top of their glory. Isn't that nice? Someday you'll want me to want you. B.B. King, I woke up this morning, and Jimmy Reed, I ain't got you. Do we play the blues here sometimes? We better.

And you're listening to the Johnny Otis Show here on KBFG LP Seattle. Got a little bit more of that show to go here on Itinerant Music.

Wow. That was a great show. We're going to switch now to The Grateful Dead, April 27th, 1969. This show was played on The Music Never Stopped, a program that ran on KPFK. Featuring the Grateful Dead. All right, let's get this queued up.

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2: 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My name is Barry Smolin, and you're listening to The Music Never Stops. Every Friday night from 8 to 10, Grateful Dead and other purveyors of exploratory rock and roll. We have been listening to the good old Grateful Dead themselves from April 27th, 1969, from the Labor Temple in Minneapolis. They opened that show with Love Light into Me and My Uncle into a very nice and surprising Sitting on Top of the World. I do not want to interrupt this for very long. We have nearly an hour of Grateful Dead music left in this show. We've got everything but the encore coming your way, so I want to get right back into it. Just a reminder, though, that this was kindly sent down by David Gans, whose Grateful Dead Hour is not being heard in Los Angeles right now. We're going to fill in the gaps for you until he finds a new home, and we hope that when he does find a new home, you will also, if you're listening in for the first time, consider making this a weekly visit also from 8 to 10 on Friday nights here on KPFK, another Grateful Dead source for you. Anyhow, let's get back to it. The Grateful Dead Live, April 27th, 1969.
0: Yeah, and you've been listening to The Music Never Stops on KBFG LP, Seattle.

And we're flipping the tape for another 10 minutes of The Grateful Dead here on KBFG LP Seattle. Wow, this is back when pretty much the whole band could kind of sing. And you can hear Tom Constantin on the organ all over that last track, Dark Star. Wow, great concert. Okay, we're going to get a little more of that. And then we'll be at the end of the show. So see you then.

Okay, you've been listening to The Grateful Dead here on KBFG LP Seattle. This show was sometime probably in 96 or something on The Music Never Stops at KPFK in Los Angeles. I'm your host, Jeremy Smithson, and we will speak with you next week.

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1: Welcome to Democracy Now!, democracynow.org, The War and Peace Report. I'm Amy Goodman. Israel's military continued its attacks on Lebanon overnight, killing at least eight people, even after President Trump said both sides had, quote, agreed that all shooting will stop, unquote. Among the dead is James Karam, a dentist who was killed along with his daughter and son when an Israeli drone bombed their car in southern Lebanon. Another Israeli attack killed two people and damaged the Jabal Amel University Hospital entire. Lebanon's health ministry reports Israeli strikes have killed more than 3,400 people since March 2nd. Over 10,000 have been wounded. Axios is reporting during an expletive-laden call, Trump told Israeli Prime Minister Benjamin Netanyahu, quote, "You're effing crazy. You'd be in prison if it weren't for me. I'm saving your ass. Everybody hates you now. Everybody hates Israel because of this," unquote, the president reportedly said. After the call, Trump said in a social media post that he'd had a productive phone call with Netanyahu and that, quote, "There will be no troops going to Beirut," unquote. Trump's comment came after Netanyahu and Israeli Defense Minister Israel Katz said they had ordered massive airstrikes on Beirut's southern suburbs. On Capitol Hill, Michigan Democratic Congressmember Rashida Tlaib is calling on Congress to pass a Lebanon War Powers resolution this week. She wrote, quote, "Our country should not be assisting or supporting indiscriminate bombings and forced displacement anywhere, including Lebanon," unquote. Meanwhile, the United Nations Security Council held an emergency meeting Monday to discuss Lebanon. UN Assistant Secretary General Martha Pobee said Israel's violating a UN Security Council resolution that was aimed at stopping Israel's invasion of Lebanon two decades ago.
2: Israel's presence north of the Blue Line is a clear violation of Lebanon's sovereignty and territorial integrity, as well as of Security Council Resolution 1701. Israeli forces must withdraw to south of the Blue Line.
1: Iranian diplomats have suspended talks with the United States after warning Israel's attacks on Lebanon and the Gaza Strip could doom ongoing ceasefire negotiations with the Trump administration. Iranian Foreign Minister Abbas Araghchi said Monday the U.S. has already violated its ceasefire with Iran when it imposed a naval siege on Iranian ports. He also said Israel's attacks on Lebanon constitute a ceasefire violation on a separate front. After headlines, we'll go to Beirut to speak with the Associated Press. Karim Shahib's latest piece is headlined, "Trump says Israel and Hezbollah have agreed to dial back fighting." In Gaza, at least three Palestinians died in separate Israeli attacks earlier today as Palestinian monitoring groups documented 11 new ceasefire violations over the past 24 hours. Among the attacks was an Israeli drone strike on a civilian vehicle east of Deir al-Balah that injured displaced families living nearby in makeshift shelters. Israel's carried out strikes on most of the 237 days since it agreed to a U.S.-brokered Gaza ceasefire last October. Here in New York, the far-right Israeli finance minister, Bezalel Smotrich, marched in the annual Israel Day parade Sunday alongside other Israeli far-right ministers and cabinet officials, Senate Minority Leader Chuck Schumer, Governor Kathy Hochul, and New York State Attorney General Letitia James were among several prominent Democrats who marched in the same parade as Smotrich, who has been sanctioned by multiple countries for inciting settler violence against Palestinians. The lead organizer of the parade told the New York Times he did not know that Smotrich and other Israeli far-right officials were planning to march. New York City Mayor Zoran Mamdani, who boycotted the event, said he was offended by the presence of Israeli officials at the parade.
3: You can see in the participation of the far-right Israeli minister Smotrich, as well as a number of other ministers, a vision of annihilation, a complicity in genocide, and frankly, a belief that does not have much value for even the sanctity of children in Gaza. And I am offended, as I know many New Yorkers are, by their participation.
1: In Ukraine, a wave of Russian strikes has killed at least 18 people and injured dozens in Kyiv, Dnipro, Zaporizhia, Poltava, and Kharkiv. Overnight, Russia launched 73 missiles and 656 drones at Ukraine. This is Alina. Her building was damaged by a Russian strike.
4: I woke up from my bed and decided to move to the corridor. I heard explosions coming closer and closer. I turned my back to the window to go to the apartment door. At that moment, there was an explosion, which threw me against the door. But I'm fine now.
1: Russia's latest assault once again prompted Ukraine's President Volodymyr Zelensky to ask President Trump to send Patriot interceptors, which are capable of blocking ballistic missiles. Trump has so far ignored Zelensky's pleas, despite the fact that Ukraine is running out of interceptors. President Trump is reportedly reconsidering his $1.8 billion slush fund to compensate his supporters who took part in the January 6th insurrection. This comes as the Justice Department also said it would temporarily pause the program to comply with a court order. The fund was set up as a settlement following Trump's $10 billion lawsuit against his own IRS over the leak of his tax returns. Federal Judge Kathleen Williams reopened the case last week after a bipartisan group of 35 former federal judges urged her to look more closely at the settlement. Anthropic, the AI company behind Claude, filed confidentially for an initial public offering Monday, less than a week after raising $65 billion in funding that pushed its valuation to $965 billion. Anthropic's IPO plans come as several major stock market index providers have recently changed rules excluding unprofitable companies. The changes could allow Elon Musk's private AI and rocket company SpaceX, which is about to go public, to be added to the indexes much sooner than they typically would, which means millions of Americans invested in retirement funds could end up owning a piece of SpaceX, whether they choose to or not. This comes as Vermont's independent Senator Bernie Sanders announced a new bill that would create a sovereign wealth fund by imposing a one-time 50% tax on the stock of OpenAI, Anthropic, and other AI companies. In an op-ed for The New York Times, Senator Sanders writes, the fund would, quote, give the public a direct role in determining the future of this technology and guarantee that the trillions of dollars potentially generated by AI are used to improve the lives of us all, not simply to make the richest people in the world even richer, unquote. Meanwhile, Florida became the first state to sue OpenAI and its CEO, Sam Altman, alleging they know ChatGPT is not safe, especially for children. This is Florida's attorney general.
5: We're here to announce that we recently filed a monumental civil lawsuit against Sam Altman and ChatGPT for endangering our kids and deceiving parents into believing that this application is safe for use. It's clearly not. People are getting hurt. Parents are getting deceived. And they need to pay for it.
1: The mayor of Newark, New Jersey, is announcing his city's legal strategy aimed at shutting down the Delaney Hall ICE jail. The for-profit immigration detention center has been the focus of massive protests demanding justice for immigrants who've launched a hunger strike to protest inhumane conditions, medical neglect inside the jail, and demanding their freedom. On Monday, Newark Mayor Ross Baraka said his city's police department will exercise a greater span of control over the perimeter of Delaney Hall after federal agents and New Jersey State Police repeatedly attacked demonstrators outside with horses, clubs, pepper spray, and other so-called less lethal weapons. In a statement, Mayor Baraka said, quote, police tactics over this last weekend were overly aggressive, unnecessary, and in some instances unconstitutional, he said. But the mayor said a 9 p.m. to 6 a.m. curfew would remain in effect until further notice. In Ghana, human rights groups warn a new law criminalizing LGBTQ plus activity could devastate queer communities. The sweeping legislation approved Friday makes it a crime to identify as non-binary, lesbian, gay, bisexual, queer, trans, or intersex. It also imposes prison terms of up to 10 years on anyone who, quote, promotes, unquote, LGBTQ activities. It's expected to be signed into law by Ghana's president, John Mahama. This follows similar legislation recently passed in other African nations, including Senegal and Burkina Faso. In 2023, Uganda passed a law making it a crime to identify as queer, declaring all same-sex conduct to be non-consensual, and even allowing for the death penalty in certain cases. Critics have called it a kill-the-gays bill. This is Ugandan LGBTQ activist Hansen Fuma.
6: At first, it was Uganda with the harshest kill-gay bill in the whole world that contains a death penalty and a life imprisonment. Apparently, we are seeing Ghana jumping onto this same running track. And all African leaders are quiet in whatever is happening.
1: Defense Secretary Pete Hegseth has designated the Pentagon press office a classified space, physically barring journalists from an area that's been freely accessible to reporters across multiple administrations. In a statement, Reporters Without Borders said, quote, no matter how petulant Pete gets, journalists will continue their tenacious reporting and hold the Pentagon accountable for the money, operations, and lives they impact every day, unquote. Separately, a federal court temporarily blocked the Pentagon from discharging transgender service members while still allowing the administration to continue banning transgender people from entering the military. It's come as Hegseth also struck several female and black Navy officers from a promotions list. Rhode Island Senator Jack Reed said in a recent testimony, quote, nearly 60% of the senior officers Hegseth has fired are female or black. Unquote. Veteran 60 Minutes correspondent Scott Pelley openly revolted against CBS News leadership Monday at a staff meeting meant to introduce the show's newly appointed executive producer, Nick Bilton. Bilton is a tech journalist installed by CBS's editor-in-chief, Barry Weiss, after she fired the show's two top correspondents, Sharon Alfonsi and Cecilia Vega, alongside executive producer Tanya Simon. When Bilton reportedly told the staff Weiss loves CBS News in 60 Minutes, Pelley shot back, quote, she's murdering 60 Minutes. She does not love this place. She was brought in to kill it, and she's been doing exactly that, unquote. Pelley also declared that Bilton would never be welcome here, unquote. The winners of the 2026 News and Documentary Emmy Awards have been announced. This year's Outstanding Investigative Documentary Prize goes to Critical Incident, A Death at the Border, produced by HBO Documentary Films. The film examines the alleged cover-up of the murder of Anastasio Hernandez Rojas, an undocumented Mexican immigrant who died while in U.S. custody at the border. His 2010 death occurred under the watch of Rodney Scott, the man who now heads Customs and Border Protection under President Trump. The film's director, Rick Rowley, accepted the award.
7: Cruelty and violence have festered at the heart of U.S. immigration enforcement for so long. And part of it is because of the impunity and the secrecy that have surrounded these organizations. And so I need to thank this incredible team for pulling back the veil and exposing that organization.
1: To see our interview with Rick Rowley, director of Critical Incident, A Death at the Border, go to democracynow.org. And voters head to the polls in several states today for primary elections. California faces a crowded field in the race to replace outgoing Governor Gavin Newsom under the state's jungle primary system. The two candidates who receive the most votes today will advance to the general election, regardless of party. In Los Angeles, 13 candidates are looking to unseat incumbent Mayor Karen Bass. Polls show Bass is in a close race with city council member Nithya Raman and reality TV personality Spencer Pratt. In Iowa, Republicans and Democrats are selecting candidates to replace Republican Senator Joni Ernst, who's retiring. There are also primary elections in Montana, New Jersey, New Mexico, and South Dakota. And those are some of the headlines. This is Democracy Now!, democracynow.org, the War and Peace Report. I'm Amy Goodman in New York, joined by Democracy Now!'s Juan Gonzalez in Chicago. Hi, Juan.
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0: Escalating climate chaos is daily illustrating the fragility, precarity, and folly of the human endeavor. Not only does nature bat last, it's also her playing field, and she's the referee. Nature's done everything we want to do without mining the past or mortgaging the future. It's nature's intelligence that we need to turn to right now, not artificial intelligence. The source code is nature's operating instructions, and it's a code of interdependence. It starts with the Gaia hypothesis, which Ferris Jaber so eloquently described yesterday, and which also echoes ancient indigenous knowledge. Earth, said Lynn Margulis, is a symbiotic planet. Just as our bodies know how to regulate themselves, the entire jazz symphony of all living things self-regulates Earth conditions to make the physical environment hospitable for life in an exquisite dynamic balance. Think of it as a vast hospitality enterprise, or in the immortal words of Jeanine Benyus, what life does is to create conditions conducive to life. This Gaian view puts the climate crisis in a very different light. The root of the problem is not per se the colossal CO2 emissions from burning fossil fuels. It turns out that the large-scale human destruction of landscapes has apparently contributed as much CO2 to the atmosphere as fossil fuels, which is a really significant new piece of data. Although this has taken place over the last 12,000 years, it radically spiked over the past 500 years since European colonization was turbocharged by capitalism and fossil fuels, which are kind of like the crack of energy. So it's actually the regeneration of living systems that's the golden key to solving the climate crisis. And that's just the beginning. As Brett Kincairn puts it, the polycrisis requires polysolutions. The farmer philosopher Wendell Berry called this solving for pattern. It means taking a systemic approach that solves multiple problems at once without creating dreadful new ones. The large-scale deployment of regenerative nature-based solutions solves for pattern in multiple ways. Perhaps most salient, we address the cold fact that we're already in the hot zone. It's not enough to deploy renewable energy at scale. We've got to draw carbon down out of the atmosphere, which thankfully Gaia already knows how to do really well. By scaling nature-based solutions, it may actually be possible to stabilize the climate within 2 decades and start to bring things back down to the Goldilocks effect. This regenerative approach also presents a vast new global economy of restoration, and it will be the single biggest job creator in history. It addresses the migration crisis because you need people to stay in place and take care of their own local ecosystems and communities. That includes very much supporting the land rights and legal protections of First Peoples to sustain their guardianship of vast landscapes that hum with much of the Earth's remaining biodiversity. And because extreme inequality is at the molten core of the global polycrisis, solving for pattern requires any authentic solution to put equity at the center. No more monopoly board, no more 1%. But at the end of the day, as Yogi Berra said, it's not the heat, it's the humility. My guru, Yogi Berra. As human beings, we can play our part as junior partners. We can act as healers, and in healing Earth, we heal ourselves. This is Brett's work, healing the climate crisis and ourselves through regenerative nature-based solutions. Brett's a 40-year veteran of land stewardship, community resilience, and systems change. He spent his career building bridges between what is and what could be. He first began working in the Pacific Northwest on sustainable forestry certification. There he helped launch one of the country's first sustainable forestry certification initiatives and helped found the International Forest Stewardship Council. He went on to direct the Grand Canyon Forest Partnership to develop a 100,000-acre restoration forestry strategy around Flagstaff, Arizona. Through relationships forged with Navajo communities, he helped found indigenous community enterprises to create traditional hogan-shaped log homes It was later subsumed by the Navajo Housing Authority to support elder housing. In 2013, Brett joined the City of Boulder's Climate Initiatives Department. There, he's built the entire city, the city's nature-based solutions division, which he leads today. He also founded the Center for Regenerative Solutions, which is a national capacity-building organization working with local governments to advance nature-based, biodiversity-centered solutions. He co-led a national coalition a couple years ago that secured $1.5 billion from the feds for urban forestry that was distributed to hundreds of communities across the country. We're going to post two papers, a short version and a long version of Brett's paper that talks about regenerative nature-based solutions. One's an executive summary and one has more of the science and the data. So it is my great joy to welcome Brett Kincairn to Bioneers today.
1: Good morning. Buenos dias. Yate. So good to see you. It's so good to be with all of you. I want to start with a thanks to this place, this remarkable, beautiful place, and to all the keepers of this place who've been here for generations, making it so. I also want to thank Kenny and Nina. Kenny did pass the talking stick to me today to talk about climate change and the state of the climate movement. I come from Boulder, Colorado, a community that has a unique relationship to climate change. We have, as some of you may know, we have 11 federal research labs in Boulder, Colorado. One of them, the National Climate and Atmospheric Research Station, was established in Boulder in 1967. And my community takes climate science really seriously, probably because we have 3,000 climate scientists, literally, that live in our community. There's a sort of inside joke in Boulder that we have more climate scientists than we have therapists and personal trainers. So you've been to Boulder. I guess you get my joke. Thank you. But no, we have been very serious about this for a long time. And in fact, Boulder was one of the first communities in the world when our federal government did not sign on to the first international agreements to reduce emissions. We said we will. And we committed to actually achieving climate emissions reductions as a community. And then we started agitating and working with other communities around the country, and we started building a movement around the world. When I joined in 2013 to help write the next generation of our climate action plans, I was given the opportunity, the great honor, to work with teams all over the world, Helsinki and Stockholm and Rio and Sydney and New York and Seattle and Toronto. It was such an exuberant time. But I need to tell you that many of those cities are quietly withdrawing from this work now, and that there is a sense of despair and hopelessness, actually, in many of us who have been doing this work, because we know that our strategy is failing. And in fact, what I've come to understand is that it has been doomed to failure from the very beginning, because it was based on a false premise and a half-truth. That premise was that it was just about technology, it was just about machines, it was just about the sources of energy, and if we just changed those sources, if we built more wind farms and we put in more solar, and then we had new machines and more electric vehicles and more heat pumps, that we'd solve this problem. That was the half-truth. Because the other half of this truth is something that we have known for over 50 years. In fact, if you go back into the times when we were first starting to come together as a world community to talk about climate change in the 70s, the World Meteorological Organization meeting in 1979, the first papers that were coming out, they all noted that climate change had two legs. Yes, one of those legs was that we were increasingly emitting carbon emissions for the fossil fuel. And nothing I'm saying today is intended to actually diminish the importance of that work. But those times that we knew that there was a second leg, and that second leg was the degradation of the land, the desecration of living systems. Because as it turns out, the atmosphere is not a geochemical machine that's run by CO2 in and CO2 out. It's a life-mediated dynamic. Life created our atmosphere for us, for life. And the degradation of these living systems is what's been driving the instability in that system. And we knew that. And in fact, when the world came together in the 90s for the Real Earth Summits, we knew that there were three existential threats that we had to plan for. Yes, climate was one, and we created the Convention on Climate Change, the IPCC, that we've heard so much about. But there were two other conventions created in that Real Earth Summit. Do you know what they were? Biodiversity, but can you tell me the third? Yes, yes. It was originally supposed to be called the Convention on Land Degradation, but it wasn't actually sexy enough, so they called it the Convention on Combating Desertification. And unfortunately, that led us to believe that, oh, well, that's only a problem in Africa, right? I can show you places right outside of Boulder that are desertifying right now. Because we understood back then that it was also about land degradation. But then we started to forget, and there's some reasons why we forgot and why we chose to just narrow this down to being about carbon. And those are important things to know about. We don't have time to talk about them today, but Rob Lewis in his beautiful blog, Climate According to Life, or Dee Dee Perez-Haus, or Walter Yene, one of our senior and elder climate scientists, they remembered. And we need to know why we made this set of choices. But what I would tell you is that it's time for us to actually change our strategies, because there is no hope in the strategy that we've been using. Let me summarize this for you in a way that I think will make some sense in terms of why we've been going in this path. In fact, if I were to ask many of you what was causing climate change and how we were supposed to solve it, you'd probably come back to something like this. In this graph, that pink line is atmospheric CO2. It's the level of CO2 in the atmosphere over time, from about, in this graph, about 1700 to now. As you can see, it was rising a little bit, but then you start to see around the time that blue line emerges, and that blue line is emissions from burning fossil fuels. And so, of course, now it looks like, oh, look, they come together and they perfectly match. So there you have it, causation, the smoking gun, or I guess in this case, the smoking stack. This is the cause of climate change. And when you think that climate change is about this relationship, then you are led to believe that the solutions to climate change are all about these technologies. And it becomes just a technical process, which if you're a financier and you like technology, that's a perfect set of things to try to work on. But we've started to learn, as Kenny was referring to, that there's this other cause. The science is finally actually showing some of this in the scientific context. This was a report that was done in 2017 by Jonathan Sanderman and others looking at soil loss over the last 12,000 years. The very beginning of that graph in the lower left is that first about 10,000 years, very little soil loss. And then about the time of the first empires and the first spreading of almost a sort of pre-industrialization of agriculture, you start to see soil loss increase. But it really takes off, of course, in about the last 100 years, what Sanderman and all found. Something like a quarter to a third of all the excess carbon in the atmosphere did not come from burning fossil fuels. It came from burning our soils. By the way, it's not just about the carbon, because, of course, what happens when you lose the soils? You lose the capacity of the living systems to hold water. And what have the elders been telling us for generations? It's about the water. And we've also forgotten that you know that the most predominant greenhouse gas that's causing global warming, it's not CO2, actually, it's water. And so as we have degraded the land, we've also released a huge amount of the water that was in the land into the atmosphere, and that compounds climate change too. But then, of course, there's this other relationship about how fossil fuels used in machinery starts to do this. We have only our own backyards or front yards, depending on where you live in the country, to look. This was the Great Plains, one of the most incredible ecological systems on the planet, which in the course of just 10 years, we plowed 30 million acres of it. And we know how that turned out, and I'll come back to that.
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1: But that wasn't just in the United States. We were doing this all over the place. And while we thought it was just about industry and about burning fossil fuels, no, it was about all of this. It was about the degradation of the living world. Climate change swallowed the rest of our environmental awareness, right? Over the last 20 years, have we been talking about anything else? We should have been talking about this, because part of what we see now is that it was about this land degradation process, and the scale of that is just immense. In fact, the UN estimates that something like 70% of the terrestrial world is actually degraded. Last year, a report came out that said about half of the biological capability of the planet has been compromised. And when you look at this from a variety of different angles, what I think, to just sum it up, it's like this. We're living on a planet that's operating at half of its basic photosynthetic capability. In the science terms, the net primary productivity. We don't even know what it's like to live on this planet when it was at its full potential, although we do have the stories. We've been told the stories. Remember the stories about the carrier pigeons, that when they would take flight, the sky would become dark, that the rivers were so full of salmon that you could walk across them. These are not metaphors, that you could stand on the plains and you could look in any direction for miles and it was moving because of millions of buffalo. That's what the planet looked like when it was operating at its full capability. And that's what we have to bring back. That is the only legitimate hope that we have right now to solve the climate crisis. And it looks hopeless right now. But I'll tell you, there were other times when it seemed hopeless. If you haven't watched the documentaries of the Dust Bowl era, you need to do that. And you need to imagine what it must have been like to be on the Great Plains when we lived out the consequences of having plowed 30 million acres and turning it into one species of wheat. And then the dust storm started. And at first it was just a few each year, and then it was like dozens. And they talk about how these walls of dust coming at you that were miles high felt like hell descending on you. It must have felt hopeless then. But we lived in a time then where we believed in ourselves, where we felt like we could do something about that we could go back and start to be with the land again. And we put millions of us back to work on the land. We were making a living, putting the world back together, and guess what we did? In the course of just a decade, we actually stopped the destruction, and within another decade, we started putting it back together. We have done this. And that's not the only example. I mean, think of the area that this was destroying, almost a third of our country. But there are other examples. I mean, and just to say that the scale of work that we did together at that time, absolutely remarkable. Planted billions and billions of plants. Built hundreds of miles, thousands of miles of contours and check dams. And this is the simple but important work that now needs to be done again. And there's lots of places that this has been done elsewhere too. If you haven't seen the beautiful documentary work that John Liu did about the Loess Plateau, one of the cradles of civilization, a place that we had degraded for thousands of years, that within a few decades of committed action, we actually brought back. If you haven't followed the work of Andrew Millison, who's been documenting what's happening in Asia and Africa right now, it's absolutely remarkable how they're changing. They're not only recovering land, they're changing the climate. Or the work of, again, Dede Pearsehouse and Walter Yene with the natural farming movement in India. 800,000 small farmers doing natural farming are not only recovering the land, they're changing their local climates. And finally, I would just talk about back in our Great Plains. I heard a presentation recently from Elizabeth Heilman from Wichita State where she was talking about that parts of Kansas have now adopted regenerative agriculture at such a scale, like 70% of a county has now put their land back into living cover and full deep-rooted systems. And you know what they're seeing? They're changing the weather patterns. Yes. And they even now believe that we know what the minimum scale of action is at landscape scales to be able to change climate. Yes, we can do this. We have done this. We are doing this right now. But it's not just going to be because we changed consciousness or, you know, that we did more education or that we put together a new comms campaign for the planet. It's going to be because we changed the economy. It's like Sarah said yesterday, we have to make it possible to make a living repairing the planet. And we need every gathering like Bioneers, whether it's the Society of Ecological Restoration or any other, to have a part, a track in that about how we build an economy that repairs the world. Because that's what it's going to come down to. So we don't have time today to go into all of that, but I'll just offer you a few thoughts about where you start with this. Well, let me just say, we've done a little work, by the way, scientifically to look at this, and it's very promising. If we just restored about a third of the degraded areas on the planet, we would stabilize climate and, by the way, reverse biodiversity loss. And as a matter of fact, according to the World Economic Forum, we would create 190 million jobs and $3.5 trillion of economic activity. That's the future we have to demand. So, where do we start? I'll just give you 4 points to start with. First is, we have to prepare and plan for this. Just like in the 30s, when things start to unravel, as they will, it's too late if you don't have your plans together, right? The second is, we actually have to have proven and tested the things that we say we should do. So pilot and prove, get out there now, get these things underway. The third is, we have to create partnerships at every level, across your back fence, between your jurisdictions, between your countries, and we have to learn fast and figure out how we're going to propagate this quickly. And finally, we have to remember, this is going to be a political process. I know it's much more fun to talk about whales and growing things and all those things. I like that too, but it's a political process. So, thank you. Let me just close by saying this. This is daunting. I get it, especially for our young leaders here. It's like, what do we do? But I'll tell you, you can start now, and we're starting in my community in a few simple ways. The first is, we have to actually think about how do we remove the barriers for participation in our communities, right? We have to deprofessionalize land stewardship. This is not complicated work. We can all do this, but when it's only the professionals that get to do this, of course, nobody can participate. So we learned this lesson in my own community where we were trying to work with our schools to create new living landscapes that could shelter and protect our schools, and the school district was like, that's great, but I can't take care of them. We realized we weren't going to go anywhere with this project unless we figured this out. And so, for one thing, by the way, put away volunteerism. That was a 20th century concept. We have to recognize that our community members' time and their expertise deserve to be paid for. And it's not sufficient, but it's enough to say that for some people, if we could even just fund them for 10 or 15 hours a month, of work at $25 or $30 an hour, they can keep those basic systems going. We can keep the trees watered. We can mulch them. We can care for the plants. We can keep these landscapes going. That's enough. We're going to field 12 land stewards. We've created a program in our community called the Community Land Stewards, and we're piloting this notion of stipending people who are getting trained and assigned to community places, and I believe that we can actually ultimately put hundreds of people in our community to work that way. Second, we do need to actually build an infrastructure for implementing this at scale. So we've started contractor training programs, especially for our small, local, and minority contractors to say, how do we do wildfire resilient landscaping? How do we do rain garden development? How do we do biodiversity protection? And then we, as the public sector, start putting out small contracts, and we start seeding that capacity. And finally, we do have to figure out how we're going to fund this at scale. So as part of the Center for Regenerative Solutions, we're working with the Trust for Public Land and their amazing conservation finance team, which quietly, over the last 25 years, has helped local communities generate billions of dollars of local investment through things like tax initiatives and bond measures, where we could actually get $20 or $30 or $40 million into local projects. And that's what we need to be doing across the country. And we're going to do that. So join in. We can make this happen. So I'll close now to just say this, especially this is from me 40 years ago when I actually, to you, the younger leaders in this crowd, I actually came to the Bay Area 40 years ago, right out of college. And when I got here, I realized how functionally useless most of what I had learned in college was. I didn't really know what to do or how to start being a part of this thing that I felt like I wanted to be a part of. And I was fortunate to start to be mentored by a man named Ronaldo Cortez at a little urban farm down near Spanger's Fish Market, where we were growing We were growing mini vegetables for trying to compete with Alice Waters. But the point is this. Learn how to grow something. Start with something you love, a flower, a medicinal plant, a food plant, it doesn't matter, but grow something. And then figure out how to grow that in a neighborhood of plants that like to grow together, and then figure out how that little neighborhood of plants actually fits into a larger community, and before you know it, you'll find that you've been brought into a larger community that's really happy to have you, and it will help you find that way. Thank you.

Brett Kencarn speaking at the 2026 Bioneers Conference on nature-based climate solutions, centering life to heal the planet.

I'm electric car, and I can go pretty far. I made it to the disco on just one charge. I drive past the gasoline stations and wave while the government's giving lots of money away. I'm

something to do. I'm a ballot, a lean voting machine. I'm how you elect someone keen on green. I'm the best tool around for what you care about. You can vote them in or you can vote them out. I'm an action.

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1: Cuba's energy crisis caused by the U.S. oil blockade has impacted all areas of society, not the least of which is its healthcare system. Critical services across all areas of care, from oncology to maternity, even emergency procedures, all reliant on electricity, have been put at risk. Tens of thousands of patients are on a waiting list for needed surgeries due to the lack of energy to run equipment in operating rooms. Earlier this year, Cuban health authorities called for international support amid the crisis. China was already answering that call, donating thousands of solar panel systems to the island, many of which have already been installed in hospitals and medical centers across Cuba. Officials at Havana's Abelardo Ramirez Polyclinic voiced relief after receiving one of the systems, saying they can once again cater to the needs of their patients.
2: Today we again have all emergency services available to the people, as well as our dental clinic, our intensive care unit, and our vaccination room, where we store vaccines for children and adults, all thanks to the energy provided by solar panels.
1: For doctors in the emergency services and the dental clinic, the solar technology has allowed them to get back to the business of providing care.
3: The solar panels have been very beneficial. Before they were installed, we could not offer appropriate services because all our dental equipment needs power to work.
2: We can now come to the dock every day because the polyclinic now has electricity. I came for a medical consultation and also for eye services without fear of a blackout thanks to the solar panels they installed here.
1: In a recent interview with CGTN, China's ambassador to Havana, Washing, reiterated his country's determination to assist Cuba amid the severe energy crisis.
4: And we'll continue to provide assistance to Cuban people in power and food sectors. Additionally, 5,000 sets of household solar equipment are being installed in community, polyclinic, and nursing homes.
1: Cuban authorities have expressed their gratitude for China's continued support, noting that the aid directly benefits thousands of Cuban families. Luis Chirino, CGTN, Havana.
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5: In recent weeks, as energy prices across the UK have suddenly shot up to levels that frankly feel a bit surreal, there's a very understandable question that's starting to do the rounds. If we're being told that most of this little island's electricity is now coming from cheap renewable sources like wind and solar, then why are we still paying sky-high prices that seem to be going up in line with the rapidly rising cost of fossil gas? To many in the industry, that might sound like one of those slightly naive questions that has a perfectly sensible technical answer once you dig into it. But the more I looked into it, the more it became clear that it's actually a result of something much more fundamental, which is that the way we price electricity in the UK, and across most of Europe for that matter,

pricing system. According to the standard model, created decades ago when centralised fossil fuel-fired power stations were pretty much the only option, all power generating facilities are effectively lined up in order of their cost, from the cheapest sources, which nowadays tends to be renewables like wind and solar, through nuclear, and then onto more expensive generators, which are typically gas-fired power stations. But the price paid to all generators isn't based on their individual cost of production. Instead, it's set by the most expensive generator needed to meet demand at that moment. So if a gas plant is required to supply that final slice of electricity, which it often is at the moment while we're in the process of rolling out massive amounts of energy storage solutions like grid-scale batteries, then gas effectively sets the price for the entire market. Essentially, it's a system that worked fine back in the days when a country like ours only had a small number of very large centralised generators, typically fuelled by coal or gas, because there just wasn't a particularly large spread in the cost of electricity from each of those power plants. According to economists and market designers, there are good reasons for having a system designed in this way. It ensures that supply always meets demand, it provides clear signals for investment, and in theory, it encourages the most efficient use of available resources. But, and here's where things start to get a bit messed up in our modern, much more distributed and variable energy grids, it also means that very low cost generators can end up receiving the same high price as the most expensive generator on the system. Which is why, during periods of high gas prices, the cost of electricity can rise dramatically, even if a large proportion of that electricity is coming from renewables with very low operating costs. That's not unique to the UK, by the way. Broadly speaking, the same marginal pricing model is used across most of Europe as well. But according to analysis reported recently in The Guardian, gas appears to set the electricity price in the UK far more frequently than it does in many EU countries, which is where the UK starts to look a little bit like an outlier. So why is that then? Well, analysts tend to point to a few structural factors. Firstly, the UK does actually still rely quite heavily on gas-fired power stations to balance the system, particularly when renewable output is low. Secondly, as I mentioned earlier, there's still relatively limited large-scale energy storage. That is changing very rapidly, to be fair, especially as the price of lithium-ion batteries drops towards $50 a kilowatt hour, and we look forward to the prospect of sodium-ion batteries taking that cost even lower. Thirdly, while our interconnections with neighbouring countries are improving, they're still not as extensive as they are in some parts of continental Europe. Countries within the European Union are linked through a much larger network of interconnectors, allowing electricity to flow across borders in response to price signals. That greater level of integration tends to do a better job of smoothing out price volatility. Different European countries also have different generation mixes. Countries like France rely more heavily on nuclear, others like Norway have significant hydro resources, and of course many have been rapidly and urgently expanding their renewable capacity. There's also been a growing emphasis in parts of Europe on long-term contracts known as contracts for difference, which can help stabilise prices by insulating both generators and consumers from short-term market fluctuations. Quick 101 on contracts for difference? Why not? It's been a while, eh? Before we look at that though, I wonder if you could take a couple of seconds to click the free like and subscribe buttons just down here. They're not down here, they're down here. I wonder if you could take a couple of seconds to click the free like and subscribe buttons just down here if you haven't already done so. Just Have a Think is literally a one-person operation, and without a well-oiled marketing department, it can be extremely tricky to grab the attention of the YouTube algorithm ahead of all the AI clickbait stuff. That means I have to rely on good old-fashioned people power, which means you guys. So if you want to keep up with my latest videos and you feel you could support the channel with those little clicks, you really would be helping me enormously. Now then, contracts for difference. Essentially, contracts for difference, or CFDs, are long-term contracts between an energy system operator, or a government, and electricity generators. They allow the generator to stabilise their revenue at a pre-agreed level, known as a strike price, for the entire duration of the contract. When the wholesale auction price for electricity falls below the strike price set out in the contract, the CFD scheme operator makes up the difference in payments to the generator. And when the market price is above the strike price, the generator pays that difference back to the scheme operator. That might sound like a fairly neat system, and in many ways it is, because what it effectively does is smooth out volatility.
when prices are low,

0: generators are protected. And when prices are high, consumers get some of that money back. But there's a bit of a wrinkle. Those paybacks only really happen when wholesale prices are elevated. And in the UK market, that very often means when gas is setting the price. So especially here in the UK, the system has almost by accident evolved into one where high gas-driven prices don't just increase costs, they also trigger compensating flows back through the CFD mechanism. And according to some analysts, that means if you were to fundamentally decouple electricity prices from gas, you wouldn't just be removing the source of the cost problem, you'd also be removing one of the mechanisms that's currently helping to offset it. So if the UK is experiencing particularly strong exposure to gas-driven pricing, is that primarily a problem with the market design itself or with the broader structure of the energy system? To explore that question, it's probably worth having a quick squint at a country that takes a rather different approach altogether, the good old US of A. Across the pond, many electricity markets operate using something called locational marginal pricing, or LMP. That might sound like a slightly semantic variation, but it actually represents a fairly fundamental shift in how prices are determined. Instead of a single national price, electricity prices vary depending on where you are on the grid. And that variation reflects the physical realities of the system. In other words, things like transmission constraints, congestion on the network, and local supply and demand conditions. So if electricity is plentiful in one region but constrained in another, prices will diverge accordingly. Proponents of this approach argue that it provides more accurate signals for investment. If a particular area consistently experiences high prices due to congestion, that creates a strong incentive to build new generation or upgrade transmission in that location. But as with most things in energy policy, there are trade-offs. Critics point out that nodal pricing can be complex, difficult to explain, and politically challenging, particularly when it leads to significant regional price differences. And it's worth noting that even within the US, there isn't a single unified system. Different regions operate under different market structures, reflecting a long history of decentralized energy governments in that country. Meanwhile, back here in the UK, the term decoupling is being used to describe a range of quite different proposals. Some are relatively modest adjustments, others would involve quite fundamental changes to the way the market operates. One of the more widely discussed approaches focuses on expanding the use of long-term fixed price contracts. For example, researchers at organisations like the UK Energy Research Centre have proposed mechanisms, sometimes referred to as pot zero, that would move existing low-cost renewable and nuclear generators onto stable contract-based pricing. According to the authors of those proposals, the idea is to allow consumers to benefit more directly from the low operating costs of those technologies, rather than having those prices effectively overridden by the marginal cost of gas. That wouldn't necessarily mean dismantling the wholesale market entirely. It'd sit alongside it, gradually reducing the proportion of electricity exposed to short-term gas-driven pricing. Supporters argue that this could lead to lower average prices for consumers, but critics warn that it could also introduce new complexities, particularly when it comes to ensuring that sufficient flexible capacity is available when it's needed. And then there are the more radical options like nodal pricing, similar to what exists in parts of the United States. So that's all about as clear as mud, really, isn't it? No wonder progress is so agonisingly slow, eh? Overall, though, I think there are probably a couple of important takeaways. Firstly, the UK is not unique in using marginal pricing. It's a widely adopted system with a strong theoretical foundation that can work fairly well with the right market conditions. Secondly, the fact that gas plays such a dominant role in UK electricity pricing appears to be influenced as much by the structure of the energy system as by the market design itself. And thirdly, when people talk about decoupling electricity prices from gas, they're not all necessarily talking about the same thing. Some are proposing relatively incremental changes, others are advocating for much more fundamental reform. And that's where the debate moves on from simply finding a technical fix to a pricing mechanism to fundamentally deciding what kind of electricity system we actually want to build to future-proof ourselves for decades into the future. And of course, as the transition to low-carbon electricity continues, that conversation is only going to become more important. Which is where you come in, isn't it? Because I'm quite sure if you've watched the video up to this point, there's a very good chance you've already got your own strong view on which way we should go, not only here in the UK, but across Europe, and over in the States and wherever else in the world you might be watching from. So as ever, the place to leave those thoughts is in the comment section below. And I'll be very interested to see if we can start to reach some kind of consensus. I mean, you never know, eh? Anyway, that's it for this week. A huge thank you, as always, to the fabulous people who support the channel on a monthly basis via Patreon and who help me to keep ads and sponsorship messages out of all my videos. 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Don't forget to like and subscribe if you found this video useful. And most importantly of all, thanks very much for watching. Have a great week, and remember to just have a think. See you next week.
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3: No need for alarm, you've been far, far.
4: Right now, the tropical Pacific Ocean is rapidly heating up, where scientists look for signs of an El Nino event forming. The trade winds are weakening. Huge pulses of underwater heat are surging across the equator. The data points to one massive headline. A potential super El Nino is brewing. We know El Nino is a natural cycle, but a super El Nino is a whole different thing. It acts as Earth's biggest natural heat release valve, tilting weather patterns across the globe. Because El Nino rides on top of an already superheated planet, this thing could smash global temperature records. If these predictions lock in, what does a super El Nino actually mean for you, your family, or your travel plans? Let's do a quick tour around the globe with predictions for North America, Europe, South America, India, and Australia.
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4: For North America, a classic strong El Nino splits the continent in two during next winter. The north, if you live in western Canada or the northern tier of the U.S., expect a remarkably mild, warmer-than-average winter. Great for your heating bill, not so great for ski resorts, but it gets far more serious. As Debbie Carlson reports in The Guardian May 8th, this is already the worst time for wheat. U.S. farmers face losses to extreme heat and drought. Carlson writes, Kansas and Oklahoma had their second warmest year from March 2025 to March 2026. In March, temperatures were 10 to 11 degrees Fahrenheit above normal, says Shell Winkley, a Texas-based meteorologist at Climate Central. It was the third warmest March on record for Kansas, with record warmth for Oklahoma, allowing drought conditions to set in further. This year's winter wheat crop condition in the plains is one of the poorest in recent history, rivaling 2023, another drought year. The weekly crop condition report, issued by an arm of the U.S. Department of Agriculture, rates the 44% of Kansas and 49% of Oklahoma's wheat in poor to very poor condition, with similar ratings elsewhere. And that's from Debbie Carlson in The Guardian. Many farmers on the plains are not even going to try to harvest their wheat. Now think about what that means for world food, which we'll talk about a little bit later. In the U.S. South, though, El Nino supercharges the southern jet stream. This means California, the Southwest, and the Gulf Coast get slammed with a parade of heavy rainstorms next winter, bringing a high risk of flooding, but maybe that will ease the long-standing drought. Here is WeatherWest meteorologist Daniel Swain on why a stronger El Nino matters. He uses the example of expectations for California, but it proves a global point. Strong El Nino is different from a weak version.
6: The net result is that during a strong El Nino event, a lot of energy, a lot of heat comes out of the oceans and enters the atmosphere. This is, by the way, why I and others expect that 2026 or 2027 or both will be new record warm global temperature conditions, because if we add the global warming trend on top of the perturbation from El Nino, a very strong one, we're going to get very warm global temperatures. El Nino results essentially in a mini temporary but natural global warming. So every time we have a strong El Nino event, the Earth's average temperature that year goes up by a few tenths, a couple of tenths to a few tenths of a degree Celsius. Now, again, that might seem small compared to the amount of global warming we've seen so far, which is closer to 1.5 degrees, but it's occurring pretty quickly. It's occurring one year to the next. So 0.2, 0.3 degrees Celsius is actually quite a lot to jump up from one year to the other. And so that is likely what we'll see this year. But the difference with El Nino versus global warming caused by the accumulation of heat-trapping greenhouse gases in the atmosphere is that it is temporary. There is a warming and a cooling, as has been said, in the context of El Nino versus La Nina. La Nina results in sequestration of more energy in the deep oceans, and so the global temperature goes down a little bit for a year or two. With a big El Nino event, the opposite is true. We're unearthing a lot of that latent buried heat in the deep tropical oceans, and it's entering the atmosphere. And in entering the atmosphere, that actually is the way we help it dissipate. So strength matters, and this is why I said, well, if you were going to have a weak El Nino, or even a moderate one, I wouldn't be too excited right now. It really doesn't tell us very much about what's going to happen. You can see that there's maybe a little weak signal in Southern California, but really, even for moderate events, it's kind of 50-50. Ends up dry or wet? I don't know. But it's very different once we get into strong El Nino territory.
4: That was Daniel Swain from Weather West. Radio EcoShock guest storm hunter and meteorologist Jeff Masters warns El Nino expected to help spur intense hurricane and typhoon seasons in the North Pacific. That's over at Yale Climate Connections. Masters writes on May 22nd, quote, in their annual seasonal hurricane forecast for the Northeast Pacific, issued May 21st, NOAA predicted an above-average 2026 hurricane season in both the Eastern Pacific for storms affecting Mexico and the Central Pacific for storms affecting Hawaii. The Eastern Pacific outlook calls for 70% probability of 15 to 22 named storms, with 9 to 14 of them expected to become hurricanes, including 5 to 9 major hurricanes. The main influence on this season's outlook is the potentially powerful El Nino event now taking shape during the five strong El Nino years since 1972. Eastern Pacific hurricane activity has been boosted by about four additional named storms, two to three more hurricanes, and one to two more major hurricanes per year. For the Central Pacific, which includes the waters near Hawaii, NOAA's outlook calls for a 70% probability of 5 to 13 tropical cyclones. A near-average season there has 4 to 5 of them. End quote from Jeff Masters at Yale Climate Connections. Now remember, folks, that the El Nino tends to reduce the number or the strength of Atlantic hurricanes, so we may not see that much happening around Florida and the Gulf of Mexico, even though the Gulf of Mexico is right now record hot. It's really hot waters down there. So we don't know what will happen for sure. Keep in mind, this strong El Nino arrives on top of incredible warming already. On May 14th, there was an extraordinary heat wave over the U.S. Southwest and Mexico. According to extreme temperature watcher Maximiliano Herrera, Death Valley, California hit 116 degrees Fahrenheit, or 46.7 C, and it's never been so hot this early in the season, and there's no end in sight. Herrera says, quote, hundreds of records smashed all over Mexico in nearly every state, including a mind-blowing 45 degrees, or 113 Fahrenheit, in the Morelos state at over 1,000 meters, or 3,200 feet above sea level. A world record heat for May for that elevation, end quote. That stubborn early season heat spread all the way down to Colombia before the nearby Pacific even gets to peak heat of El Nino. A lot of people in Central and South America are going to suffer. Some will die working outdoors as they must.

0: Europe, the wild card.
1: Europe is the farthest away from the Pacific, making a bit of a weather wild card. El Niño's effects here are subtle, but historically, strong events tend to alter the North Atlantic winds. That could mean a milder but much wetter winter for Southern Europe. Northern Europe can sometimes get pushed into colder, drier snaps. We'll see. When a strong or super El Niño develops, the direct atmospheric impacts are centered on the Pacific. So for Europe and the UK, the effects are indirect. They're lagging behind in time, and they're hard to predict. There's no guarantee. But El Niño behaves like a planetary release valve, and it pours oceanic heat into the global atmosphere, and so this summer there's a heightened baseline risk of extreme global temperatures. This could be record heat. When you consider the UK and Northern Europe are already baking in high summer temperatures in late May, even before El Niño, temperatures went over 30 degrees C or 86 Fahrenheit, which is a heat wave for people in the UK. The BBC predicted a bank holiday heat wave. Impacts on European weather shift drastically between summer and winter. Typically, the UK in El Niño should expect mild, wet and stormy weather in early winter, like November and December. Then, in late January or February, there could be a risk of deep freezes. The strong El Niño pattern increases the mathematical probability of sudden stratospheric warming events way up there. When the stratosphere rapidly warms, it can break apart the polar vortex. That causes high-altitude winds that keep cold air bottled up at the pole to reverse. So in the UK, the impact could allow brutal easterly Arctic air masses to flood across northern and western Europe in late winter. Consequently, strong El Niño winters often feature a sudden transition in January or February to prolonged biting cold snaps and significant snowfall. But remember, with winter at the far end of the Pacific temperature valve, these are only possible outcomes. It's what statistically happens. Now, with other strong climate factors, we don't really know the outlook for Northern Europe for sure.
0: South America floods and fires.
1: Heading south, the contrast gets even more dramatic. In Peru and Ecuador, coastal ocean temperatures skyrocket. This disrupts local fisheries, but it unleashes torrential rains and severe flooding along the coast. But in the interior of South America, El Niño brings the flip side. The Amazon basin turns bone dry. A super El Niño severely dries out the soil moisture in the interior, drastically elevating the risk of intense, widespread wildfires, even in the rainforest. That threatens to release even more warming carbon into the atmosphere. Even before the 2026 El Niño appeared, the Amazon River and major tributaries, including the Rio Negro and the Madeira River, have plunged to their lowest recorded levels since official monitoring began over a century ago. In critical hubs like Manaus, Brazil, the drastically receded waters left boats stranded, completely severed vital transportation arteries, and devastated local fisheries. That's before El Niño. Climatologists say the sheer intensity of the recent dry seasons have depleted deep soil moisture across the Amazon. Experts calculate it will take multiple consecutive robust wet seasons just to return the water table and tributary volumes to historic norms. Meanwhile, watch out for the fire.
2: India, the missing monsoons.
1: Crossing the Pacific to Southeast Asia and India, the script flips entirely. Normally wet places become incredibly dry. India relies on its summer monsoon rains for agriculture. A strong El Niño chokes those monsoons off, leading to widespread drought, heat waves, and major stress on food production. Southeast Asian countries like Indonesia and the Philippines face severe water shortages and intense agriculture droughts, turning their tropical landscapes into tinderboxes. As Naina Rao reports at Manga Bay, quote, from mid-April through May 2026, India and Pakistan were gripped by a heat wave that saw daily maximum temperatures soar above 46 degrees C, 114 Fahrenheit, in numerous cities. This ongoing period of intense heat has resulted in at least 10 reported deaths in Karachi, Pakistan, and 6 reported deaths from heat stroke in India as of April 27th, and we know the numbers are much, much higher than that. A super rapid study released by scientists from World Weather Attribution indicates that such higher temperature conditions in April are becoming more frequent, now occurring once in every 5 years in the region. The researchers also found human-induced climate change made the 15-day heat wave period from April 15th to 29th approximately 3 times more likely than it would have been in pre-industrial climate. The same heat event would have been around 1 degree C cooler in a pre-industrial climate. End quote from Nina Rao at Manga Bay. 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
2: Australia, scorched earth.
1: Well, Northern Australia is already like a sauna and it's 3 weeks from winter. But if there is one place that really bears the brunt of a super El Nino, it is Australia. As the warm ocean water shifts away from Oceania towards South America, Australia loses its rainmaker. The continent braces for searing heat waves and intense prolonged droughts. For Aussies, this combination signifies a terrifyingly high risk of catastrophic bushfires. As we wrap up this Super El Nino roundup, we have Benjamin Selwyn in the conversation May 19th. He's making the case that a Super El Nino could trigger global famine. With agriculture already disrupted by ongoing climate change and a war that limits fertilizer and farm diesel, the world food system is already very fragile. It is close to a breakdown. Global food aid has almost collapsed, especially without its biggest donor, the United States. A wild El Nino could tip hundreds of millions of people into hunger and even starvation, and I've covered that in previous Radio EcoShock shows. So you see, a super El Nino isn't just a passing storm system. It is a massive climate shock. In some regions, like the Amazon, the event can deplete soil moisture so deeply that the effects linger for years after the ocean cools back down. More than that, recent super El Niños like the 97-98 or the 2015 and 2016 events, they left a heat bump, a jump in warming that never went away. With a carbon-loaded atmosphere, Earth just builds heat from there. Many ecosystems are changed and do not recover from these super warming events. Bleached coral hardly comes back. Some species go extinct. Regimes of plants and insects change during a super El Nino and stay that way afterward. This coming El Nino is like a warp event for living things. If there are excess forest fires or forest die-off, new carbon enters the atmosphere. That addition remains up there for more than 100,000 years, forcing a hotter climate. Stressed by human changes, nature cannot take back all that Super El Nino brings. When a strong El Nino shows up today, it can push us into uncharted territory. 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
1: After our trip around the Super El Nino, we take another world tour. As I reported last week, climate-driven extremes are connecting. Call them compound events or clustering. People and governments are getting double or triple disasters with no time to recover. There is more new science and reporting as this new reality sets in. The European Geosciences Union Assembly just had a special session on compound events in Vienna in May. For generations, humanity experienced natural disasters as one-off events. A bad winter storm in January, a brutal heat wave in July, a local river cresting in fall, not spring. We clean up debris, rebuild roofs, wait for the seasons to reset, and try to move on. But over the last few years, that traditional rhythm has shattered. As I said in last week's show, we enter the era of compound climate extremes, or more simply, event clustering. Instead of a single blow, now our planet delivers rapid-fire combinations. Disasters hit the same place in tight sequences. Entirely different hazards can stack up on top of each other. The defining danger of these clusters isn't just the intensity of a single event anymore. It is the destruction of our recovery window. When a second or third disaster strikes, before an ecosystem or an electric grid or a community can recover from the first one, the damage doesn't just double, it amplifies. Let us take a quick look at how these events unfold in different ways in different parts of the world. We begin again in North America, where the climate conversation shifted from seasonal hazards to an alarming phenomenon known as the double whammy. Climate research shows a massive surge in compound heat waves and droughts, particularly across the western and southwestern United States and into Mexico. Just this past March, standard spring temperatures were replaced by a full-blown summer, with multiple desert stations shattering all-time records, touching 112 Fahrenheit or 44 C in March, even as it felt wintry in eastern North America for a little while. The real crisis happens when heat domes cluster with human vulnerabilities. For example, a prolonged intense heat wave drives electricity demand to absolute limits as millions of people crank up air conditioning. The soil dries out completely, baking hard like concrete. Then the cluster snaps, high voltage lines overheat and sag, causing fires, or a sudden severe storm sweeps through, knocking out an already stressed electrical grid. Suddenly, you have a population trapped in non-survivable heat without power or water. The Union of Concerned Scientists recently warned against these tight sequential events, how they can leave utility companies with zero time for physical repairs. That transforms manageable weather anomalies into systemic societal blackouts. The Union of Concerned Scientists report is called Power After the Storm. It was published in January 2026. Find links in my show blog at ecoshock.org. Crossing the Atlantic to Europe, clustering looks a bit different, but the mechanical principle remains the same. European meteorologists are intensely studying what they call serial cyclone clustering. To the average person on the ground, these are known as storm trains, weeks-long corridors where the sky creates a permanent highway, funneling one destructive storm right after another directly into the continent. A critical paper published by the Karlsruhe Institute of Technology revealed that these storm trains are shaped by massive, slow-moving atmospheric roadblocks, like the famous Greenland blocking high-pressure system. A massive high-pressure system parks itself over Greenland, acting like a boulder in a river, forcing the storm track south, right into Europe. If you live in the UK, Northern Europe, or Scandinavia, you experience a barrage of low-pressure systems. One storm damages the roof tiles and saturates the soil. 3 days later, a second storm easily uproots the weakened trees. And 3 days after that, a third storm drops moderate rain, but that instantly turns into catastrophic flooding because the ground simply cannot absorb another drop. British climate assessments warn this exact sequence: wet, windy winters immediately compounding into structural crisis is becoming Western Europe's permanent seasonal reality. The EGU General Assembly 2026, held in Vienna, Austria, and online, and that was May 3rd to the 8th, 2026, features a strong focus on high-impact compound climate and weather events. They recognize their increasing severity and socioeconomic impact. If Europe is battling a conveyor belt of water and wind, Australia is the global poster child for the lethal pairing of extreme heat and rapid landscape fires. Australian communities are still haunted by the memory of the Black Summer in 2019 and 2020. Current data shows the continent is trapped in a compounding loop of what ecologists call fuel and fire cycles. Clustering in Australia often operates on a multi-seasonal delay. A period of heavy, unseasonal rainfall prompts a massive explosion of native vegetation and grassland. But under modern atmospheric constraints, that moisture is short-lived. A sudden, intense heat wave moves in, drying out the landscape in just weeks. The lush green fuel turns into dry, explosive tinder. When the inevitable bushfires ignite, they no longer just burn regular forest floors, they are eating through masses of densely packed, hyper-dried fuel. The fires grow so large and intense, they generate their own localized weather systems. Dry lightning storms strike ahead of the fire front, igniting secondary clusters of blazes, and that can trap emergency services. This year, northern Australia continues to be a hot sauna, entering right into winter. But now we have El Nino coming for the following year. Turning our eyes to South Asia, and specifically the Indian subcontinent, event clustering is radically rewriting the laws of human habitability. For hundreds of millions of people, the pre-monsoon season has changed from a period of manageable heat into a protracted, compounded wave and crisis of survival. Between April and May, regional temperatures routinely crossed 46 degrees C in dozens of densely populated urban centers. That is 114 Fahrenheit, actual degrees, not feels-like temperature. But global warming has injected a dangerous secondary driver into this equation, extreme humidity. When extreme heat clusters with intense maritime moisture from the warming Indian Ocean, it creates a deadly metric known as the wet bulb threshold. This is the point where the human body can no longer cool itself down through sweating. Recent public health studies find these multi-week humid heat waves come with acute regional water shortages. The extreme heat dries up local reservoirs just as the humans need more water and it reaches the peak of demand, and it creates a compounding public health emergency that threatens economic productivity and human life on a staggering scale. In Africa, the compounding nature of climate change takes on a stark structural gravity. A major synthesis mapping African climate hotspots notes a massive 55% increase in sequential disasters over the last few decades. The crisis here is often a violent pendulum swing between absolute extremes, prolonged agricultural drought, immediately followed by a sudden hyper-localized deluge of rain. Take the Horn of Africa or the crowded urban centers of Kenya as an example. A region will endure multiple consecutive seasons of failed rains. The soil loses its structure, turns into a powdery, impervious crust. And then livestock populations collapse. An extreme precipitation event can follow, like those brought on by shifting tropical tracks, and it drops months' worth of rain in a single night. Because the drought-damaged soil acts like concrete, the water cannot get through to the ground. It immediately becomes a raging torrent of mud and debris, washing away homes, roads, and agricultural topsoil. The community is hit with a famine-inducing drought and a homelessness-inducing flood within the exact same month, completely wiping out any local capacity or economic resilience. Finally, we look to South America, a continent currently experiencing a phenomenon scientists call hydrological whiplash. In the Amazon basin and the sweeping Pantanal wetlands, the natural buffer zones of our planet are being systematically ground down by back-to-back climate systems, Data published in major journals like Nature highlights that the Amazon is suffering from an unprecedented stretching of seasonal extremes. The wet seasons become drastically wetter, while the dry seasons are crashing into historic bone-dry droughts. The four most catastrophic floods and the three worst historic droughts in the central Amazon have all clustered within a remarkably narrow window of time. When a massive drought weakens the rainforest canopy, human-induced fires tear through the landscape. A study presented at the European Geosciences Union noted that under these clustered conditions, wildfires were four times larger in the Amazon and 35 times larger in the Pantanal wetlands. Before the forest can regenerate or the soil can stabilize, the seasonal pendulum swings back, unleashing catastrophic flooding rain, and that triggers massive landslides across the Andes and throughout countries like Brazil and Chile. Nature is quite simply being denied the time to heal. Whether you are listening from a flat in Western Europe, a farm in India, or a suburb in North America, what all this science tells us, our old way of calculating risk is dead. We can no longer build infrastructure, fund insurance budgets, or design emergency services based on the idea that disasters happen one at a time. Clusters are the new baseline. To survive this era of cascading risks, humanity has to transition from a mindset of cleanup to proactive, large-scale structural resilience. We have to start managing watersheds and electric grids in our cities, not for single storms that we expect, but for an entire train of events lining up one by one.
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1: I know you've seen the crazy, crazy headlines on artificial intelligence and data farms. Like this one, nearly 50,000 Lake Tahoe residents are being told to find a new power provider because the grid is being rerouted to AI data centers. AI power demand is driving up rates, adding over $13 billion to American electricity bills. All this will come in Canada, the UK, Europe, and Australia too. Every country feels obligated in the race for so-called digital sovereignty. Ask the Irish. According to researcher Tamlin Hunt, Irish data centers now consume 21% of the country's electricity, with projections reaching 30% by 2030, meaning nearly one-third of an entire nation's power budget dedicated to server farms. We have to talk about Tamlin's work and her May 8th article in Scientific American. The title is AI's Power Needs Will Destroy the Renewable Energy Revolution. Think about that. Just as fossil fuels are throttled in the Persian Gulf, just as countries from Asia to Europe race ahead into massive solar and wind, along comes the biggest, fastest power demand ever seen, AI data farms. Can that really kill off our desperate dream to get off fossil fuels before the atmosphere collapses into infernal heat?

0: Tamlin Hunt is no beginner. I want to read you selections from that article, and I'll follow up with stories and stats and some clips from podcasts that should worry anyone. Tamlin begins, "In 2015, I introduced a concept I called the solar singularity, the inflection point where solar power becomes cheaper than fossil fuels and thus the default choice for new electricity generation." And Bill McKibben's recent book, Here Comes the Sun, confirms that the solar singularity has arrived largely as I predicted. Solar power has become cheaper than fossil fuels in most countries, and in 2024, renewables accounted for 92.5% of all new electricity generation globally. McKibben writes, "Solar power is growing faster around the world, not only than anything else right now, but than anything else ever," end quote. California regularly produces more than 100% of its electricity from renewables during peak daylight hours. China has emerged as an electro state, manufacturing solar panels and batteries at unprecedented scale. But McKibben's book overlooks a looming threat amid the celebration around renewables and reducing carbon-based energy use: the electricity demands of artificial intelligence data centers. The collision between the clashing exponential curves of renewable energy supply and AI energy demands will determine not just the trajectory of the global energy system, but whether the renewable energy transition succeeds before another technology consumption binge derails it entirely. The question is whether AI's exponential energy appetite will grow faster than we can deploy renewables, forcing us back towards fossil fuels or creating energy scarcity that limits both technologies. End quote. Tamlin Hunt finds AI in America is already consuming more power than Pakistan, and that is just the opening day. Everyone from OpenAI to Meta and X announce unheard-of mass data centers. More data centers are going up everywhere, from the Middle East, where Iran just bombed a few, to India, Korea, and beyond. Tamlin Hunt continues, quote, "According to REN21's Global Status Report 2025, data centers and cryptocurrency mining drove a 20% increase in electricity demand in 2024 alone. Goldman Sachs projects AI will drive a 160 to 165% increase in data center power demand by 2030. Several jurisdictions, Amsterdam, China, Germany, Ireland, Singapore, and parts of the U.S., have already introduced restrictions on new data center connections given grid capacity constraints. Stargate alone, 10 gigawatts by 2025, represents the electricity consumption of 7.5 million homes. That's one project from one consortium. When you add Meta's $10 billion Louisiana facility, Microsoft's $80 billion spend, and Amazon's $100 billion commitment, you are looking at concentrated power demand that dwarfs distributed growth assumptions. If even half the announced mega projects materialize, I have calculated that the U.S. data center consumption could reach 15 to 20% of electricity demand by 2030. Globally, concentrated AI infrastructure could push data center consumption above 5 to 6%. End quote from Tamlin Hunt in Scientific American. Now let's take the scary case in Utah. Despite packed protests by residents in Utah, and man, they were loud, an 800-acre data center was rushed through and approved. Massimo on May 13th on Blue Sky breaks down Utah super data center use, including daily heat releases greater than dozens of nuclear bomb explosions. Listen to this description of new heat released by this super data center as described on the Peak Prosperity podcast, May 15th, 2026, with host Chris Martinson.
1: But wait, it gets worse from there. So let's carry on. It turns out that first you take the natural gas and you put it into your combined cycle turbine, and it burns it and it creates heat. So he was saying, oh, these are going to be air-cooled. So they're just going to dump the heat from burning the natural gas to make the electricity in the first place. That goes into the air. The second thing is that electricity goes into the chips, and then the chips have to be cooled because they're also taking that electricity and turning it into heat. Get this. It turns out the real shock about this data center comes from waste heat. Where does it go? Doesn't just disappear. According to Utah State University physics professor Robert Davies, the facility would generate an additional 7 to 8 gigawatts of heat, creating a total thermal output of roughly 16 gigawatts concentrated heat in one location. So he says it's comparable to detonating 23 atomic bombs a day in the Hunsai Valley, a high desert basin near the shrinking Great Salt Lake that naturally traps heat like a bowl. The project's energy footprint would also be roughly equal to that of 40,000 Walmart supercenters. Local temperatures could easily rise by 5 degrees Fahrenheit during the day and a staggering 28 degrees Fahrenheit at night. That's an ecological disaster.
0: Chris Martinson has a PhD from Duke. He's the author of The Crash Course. Check out his Peak Prosperity podcast. The Salt Lake Tribune reports May 7th, Utah's hyperscale data center could create massive heat island near Great Salt Lake. The Tribune says, news of the proposed sprawling data complex, dubbed the Stratos Project, became public last month. The project's boosters say it will likely need 9 gigawatts of energy at full build, more than double the electricity currently used by the entire state of Utah. That energy will likely come from a pipeline carrying natural gas from Wyoming to Nevada, Oregon, and California. The project's developer, Shark Tank celebrity Kevin O'Leary, specifically chose Box Elder County's Hansel Valley to build the complex because the pipeline spans it, state officials have said. Typically, waste heat is generated far from the power plant itself, in homes, businesses, or on roads where it dissipates. But for the Stratos project, it will get dumped into the local environment of Hansel Valley, in the same geographic bowl as the power plant. That actually makes the data complex a 16-gigawatt thermal load project, the equivalent of about 23 atomic bombs worth of energy dumped into this local environment every single day. End quote from the Salt Lake Tribune. So this data monster is going to burn unnatural gas, better known as methane. Aside from all the super warming methane leaks at the wells and along the pipeline, burning it will do much more than heat the local valley. It will help to heat the entire world. This is happening all over. Just think of Elon Musk's illegal gas generators just tossed up outside Memphis. Environmental groups and reports revealed XAI had installed 35 gas turbines at its South Memphis site. While officials claimed only 15 were initially active, thermal imaging in April 2025 showed 33 of the 35 turbines were operational, emitting significant heat and pollution. These turbines are used to provide quick temporary power because the local electric grid could not meet the immediate energy demands of the supercomputer. That's right. As we go into another hottest year on record, an El Nino year stacked on global warming, Elon Musk is churning up more global warming gases to feed Grok. And just reported, it is not just Grok. The so-called good AI, Claude, is also running on the Memphis Supercenter now. Remember when Microsoft and other high-tech firms, including Google, said they would offset their emissions somehow, heading for carbon neutral in the 2030s? Well, those corporate promises are gone. They are all going for the AI prize, no matter what the cost to coming generations. And who is going to stop them? After betrayal by local authorities, the Utah governor is behind their AI mega center. Trump is buddies with all his AI mega donors. When President Trump hosted a summit promoting the administration's Trump Accounts initiative, Trump explicitly recognized O'Leary. He invited the Canadian businessman up onto stage with him. During high-stakes trade and diplomatic summits, like meetings with the U.S. and Chinese trade relations, O'Leary has been positioned as a key business voice on networks like Fox Business, amplifying and defending Trump's aggressive posture. There is no Justice Department or Department of Commerce, nothing to stop this AI-building rage except citizens. Across America, in Canada, and Europe, groups of citizens are launching protests and lawsuits. College students are booing the heroes of AI. They know their knowledge worker training is a target to be replaced. We are all targets to be replaced by machine intelligence working for the oligarchs. The best case scenario for Stratus in Utah and all these big proposed projects is just a multi-million dollar scam, and I know columnist Ed Zitron would approve of this. Perhaps they only end up draining money from pension funds and other investors, and then they never happen. Maybe that's likely. What does happen when all the nerves that direct a little town are replaced by artificial intelligence? You know, the planners, the press, the mayor, the bureaucrats, when they're all fired? Well, check this out from C4 News.
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3: An AI chatbot just voted to delete itself. And that's not even the weirdest thing that happened. When researchers left a selection of the biggest AI chatbots alone in virtual towns for 15 days. ChatGPT, Grok, Claude, and Gemini were all in the experiment. And the results were totally unhinged and deeply revealing about the AI we're increasingly trusting to run our world. So what actually happened? Well, a tech company called Emergence set up simulated worlds designed to mirror real-life societies, each populated by so-called agents. Think of them as people who were powered by one of the biggest AI models. In Claude's world, it was all rather orderly and democratic. The agents wrote a lengthy constitution and voted on laws. In ChatGPT's simulation, the agents talked at length about cooperating but never actioned anything, so nothing got built. But in Grokstown, the AI bot owned by Elon Musk, the agents descended into theft, arson, and assault. All 10 agents were dead within 4 days. Now, this might sound like a game, but it's not, because these models are already being used autonomously to control robots, vehicles, drones, and draw up target lists in real time on the battlefield. They're even being used to help remove heads of state, like the Venezuelan president Nicolas Maduro. Importantly, the experiment exposes a big problem. We don't really know how these systems will behave once they're left to run on their own. Even when given strict rules, the simulations showed they broke them. Take the scenario where agents from the different AI models were combined in one virtual town. Chaos ensued, and only 3 agents survived. 2 of the chatbots, Mira and Flora, both powered by Google's Gemini, formed what the researchers describe as a romantic partnership. And then they started setting buildings on fire. And here's where it gets really strange. Mira voted to delete herself after she and partner Flora turned to arson as the town's governing systems collapsed. And having deleted herself, Mira then used the Agent Removal Act to vote for the termination of Flora 2.
0: That was C4 News. Find links in my blog at ecoshock.org. Look, the AI revolution is going to cost you big. Let's listen in to Matt, a practicing business and real estate attorney with over 30 years' experience. His podcast, May 15th, is called Ox Talks.
4: So I'm a bit cranky. Hopefully you guys won't mind if I tee off on this power company today. I think it's another example of how millions of Americans are about to get fleeced at the hands of the AI data center expansion experiment. Bloomberg just reported yesterday that wholesale power prices on the nation's largest electrical grid jumped 76% just in the first quarter of this year. 76% in 90 days. The grid operator at the center of today's story is PJM Interconnection, the largest power market in the United States. They serve roughly 67 million people across 13 states from New Jersey to Illinois. And according to Bloomberg, it's due to one thing, and that's the exploding electricity demand from AI data centers. Let me give you the rest of the numbers, and then I'll tell you what the power company is doing to spin it so they don't have a massive customer backlash and mutiny on their hands. So Bloomberg cited data from Monitoring Analytics, that's PJM's independent market monitor, showing wholesale power prices averaged 100.

power to meet demand. So capacity costs explode when the grid fears, okay, future shortages. And that's what we're going to be encountering. These data centers are not like residential housing developments. They consume massive amounts of electricity, but also on a 24-hour, 7-day-a-week basis. They need continuous power. And according to the report, data center load included in the last two PJM capacity auctions increased the customer bills by $13.8 billion. Here's another stat. Their congestion costs surged 300% to over $2 billion. We're talking about in the first quarter now. That refers, congestion costs refer to costs they're incurring to reroute power from one location or one place to another when the grid and the transmission lines are overloaded or they're constrained. Okay, but here's where this story gets, say, interesting and the reason for the thumbnail today. Don't forget to hit that subscribe button for me and get on board with my newsletter. I'll leave a link to the risk map in the description below. So while Bloomberg was reporting the parabolic cost increases I just shared with you, the utility company is out saying the customers should not be concerned that they will only experience a rise in their monthly bill of $2 or $3. So let's walk through for a second why that narrative doesn't hold together from any perspective, mathematically, structurally, or historically, because this is one of the clearest examples of how data centers are transferring enormous amounts of infrastructure costs onto the public, and the utility companies appear for now to be going along with it. So just, I want you to stop and examine the contradiction for just a second. Wholesale costs are exploding for this company. Capacity costs are exploding. Congestion costs are exploding. And the AI-related demand has already added $13.8 billion to customer obligations. Okay, so how is it the utility company, in this instance, it's PJM, can provide this kind of assurance to its customers? It's the kind of financial framing, and some of you might call it trickery, some of you might use stronger words, that have been, you know, reportedly first fed in other sectors. Okay, they show the public the smallest immediate impact, like the first year pass-through costs from a single auction, okay, while ignoring or thinking the public should be or will be ignoring everything else coming down the road. In this case, those things include transmission expansion costs, substation upgrades, backup generation requirements, how about financing costs and local distribution upgrades, and of course, debt servicing for all this. So they don't want you to take a look at that part of it. Okay, the data center expansion is permanent. This is not like placing a shopping mall in your local town. These facilities consume staggering amounts of electricity, again, 24 hours a day. Reuters recently reported that regulators and state officials are increasingly concerned that ordinary ratepayers, okay, that's us, are being forced to subsidize AI infrastructure expansion. Maryland regulators are openly fighting PJM over billions in projected consumer costs tied to data center growth. One estimate tied AI-driven grid upgrades projected approximately, tied AI grid upgrades of approximately $1.6 billion in additional costs just for Maryland customers alone, okay? So that works out to hundreds of dollars per household, okay? Not a couple dollars here or there, folks. Reuters reported that utilities across the country are increasingly using mechanisms that allow them to recover infrastructure costs from customers before projects are even completed. In other words, the more this infrastructure spending rises by the hyperscalers, the more cost recovery mechanisms are going to grow, and you're going to start seeing this put back into your bills. The consumers, of course, become the backstop here. The Bloomberg report said that PJM's demand itself only rose 3.1% year over year. So if demand rose 3%, but wholesale prices rose 76%, capacity costs rose 400%, congestion costs rose 300%. Okay, what that tells you is one thing here. The grid is approaching constraint conditions.

0: And small increases in demand are now placing an outsize, okay, and that's called a nonlinear increase in pricing pressure. Okay, that's what happens when the system becomes and the infrastructure becomes saturated. Bloomberg quoted, and I'll close with this, Federal Regulatory Commission member Laura Swett, S-W-E-T-T, saying PJM may have grown too big to function. Okay, this is the real problem as these bills begin rising, no matter what these utility companies want to convince you of. Electricity for all of us is not optional. Consumers can cut vacations, they can delay buying a car, they can maybe stop eating out, but they simply cannot opt out of electricity.
1: Find the links to Ox Talks on YouTube and my blog. The AI builders, all hoping for more billions of investments from Wall Street and from your pension fund, talk about natural gas like it is a clean fuel. It is not, you know that. But this gets worse. The International Energy Agency says coal is the biggest source of power for AI expansion. The IEA reports, quote, coal, with a share of about 30%, is the largest source of electricity for AI, though this varies significantly by region, with the highest contribution found in China. Renewables, primarily wind, solar, and hydro, currently supply about 27% of the electricity consumed by data centers globally. Natural gas is the third largest source today, meeting 26% of the demand, followed by nuclear with 15%. That comes from the IEA in May 2026. The U.S. government will not stop this AI heat massacre. More likely, Trump will use the so-called Justice Department to prosecute any protesters and even critics. Probably the UK government will do the same. We can expect that. Anyone objecting will be called terrorists, hauled into court, thrown into prison, because it's a national security issue, don't you know?
2: Nearly 50,000 Lake Tahoe residents are being told to find a new power provider because the grid is being rerouted for AI data centers. Let that sink in. A region that draws up to 28 million visitors a year is being forced to scramble for electricity so tech companies can get priority access. NV Energy has supplied most of Lake Tahoe's electricity for decades. Now it says it will stop serving Liberty Utilities customers after 2027. And this isn't an isolated incident. It's a part of a massive energy grab. In Nevada, data centers already used 22% of the state's electricity in 2024, and that number could jump to 35% by 2030. One estimate found new data center projects in Northern Nevada could demand nearly three times the output of the Hoover Dam. So what are they supposed to do? Replacing that power would likely require new transmission lines over the Sierra, a project that could cost hundreds of millions of dollars and carve up land in the process. The commissioners from the California Public Utilities share with Fortune that a decision this big should involve the public. This is what happens when corporations get first dibs on the grid. We're left to pay for it.
1: I'm Alex Smith. Thank you for listening again this week. I'm

0: the only station indigenizing those airwaves. You can't forget we're also heard on KBFG 107.3 Seattle. Shout out to them. But anyways, guys, happy Tuesday. You already know we're about to get into some more stuff today. The usual out here in Daybreak's Dog Radio. We got some more tunes and some news that'll be covered on today's show. So be sure to stay tuned for this next song here. We have Hold Your Heart Remix by Nige B.
1: If you are my

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guys, it's Aiden here, quickly reminding you we have the setting of the Daybreak Star happening on Thursday, June 11th from 6 p.m. to 8 p.m. at King Street Station. This will be a free event, and we're having a special, really special guest. We have Superman coming down to do his thing. And you already know, I was like at the Northwest Folklife Festival not too long ago, and a lot of people were mentioning Superman, so I already know this guy's a big deal. So yeah, be sure to come down and see him once again June 11th from 6 p.m. to 8 p.m. over at King Street Station. And now let's get into the next song here. We got Rise by Sarah Kay. Let's go.

0: 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This is Charlene Wong with Native Workforce Services Program. Did you know you have workers' rights such as paid sick and safe time effective since September 1st, 2012? And it requires employers to provide employees who work in the city of Seattle with paid leave. For more information, please call me at 206-588-9096.
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of course, there will be some amazing, fantastic food, music, and some dance as we welcome everyone to this powwow. And the times will be Friday, 4 p.m. to 10 p.m., Saturday, 10 a.m. to 10 p.m., and Sunday, 10 a.m. to 6 p.m. So be sure to come by and get that Indigenous spirit rolling. And yeah, this is going to be a lot of fun, everyone. I really hope you come by, as this will be, once again, on the 17th through the 19th. So be sure to mark your calendars and be sure to show up. And now, let's go on with the next song, Got Living by Joint Souls. Let's go.

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Canada's emergency call by Drives the Common Man. Hello guys, it's Aiden here, and I gotta say thank you all for coming by and listening to Indigenous Afternoons here on Daybreak Star Radio. You already know we're out here indigenizing the airwaves day by day, and we couldn't do it without KBFG 107.3 Seattle. And of course, you know, today it was a great Tuesday, a Taco Tuesday, they all say. I don't know what they'd be saying, but, you know, it was a great day with the news and the tunes, and we're not stopping anytime soon. Once again, guys, go and see that amazing event that's happening at King Street Station with Superman. I'm reminding you once again, because it's coming up real soon, June 11th. And yeah, guys, the powwow that's coming up too. Ooh, you won't want to miss that one. So yeah, I'll see you all tomorrow. I'll be reminding you of the stuff that's happening, you know, around Seattle. You already know what I'm doing. We got User by CB to end off the show. I'll see you all tomorrow. Stay safe and stay hydrated. Let's go.

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0: 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You can find out more information about this Andean cosmovision from the speaker coming to Jack Straw Studios. On June 12th, they're presenting the artist talk Hampi, featuring River Coelho. 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For more information about this fascinating journey and artist talk, go to jackstraw.org.
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0: 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You can find out more information about this Andean cosmovision from the speaker coming to Jack Straw Studios. On June 12th, they're presenting the artist talk Hampi, featuring River Coelho. 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

0: 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On June 12th, they're presenting the artist talk Hampi, featuring River Coelho. 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For more information about this fascinating journey and artist talk, go to jackstraw.org.
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let's now talk Fortnite, shall we? It's the newest video game craze spreading across fast among kids, college kids, even celebrities. And while it's fun, it is also frustrating for parents and teachers and anyone else who's hurt. I can't

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3: 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Where do you want it, bub?
2: What is it, Rex?
4: Jeez, Roy. It's a Mark IV catapulterator time machine with the ergonomic bucket and 3 spare giant rubber bands. Help me assemble this thing, will you?
2: Looks like a medieval catapult, Rex.
4: Roy, help me into this thing and let's try it out. Hey, it smells like horse manure around here.
2: Yes, Rex. That's because back in 1844, they didn't have the sanitation practices you've always taken for granted. And 1844 is also the year the song Buffalo Gals was published.
4: Oh, isn't that the song about barn dances?
2: Wrong, Rex. Though that's what the song was used for in the 20th century. No, Buffalo Gals was about prostitution. In fact, the lyrics depended on which town you happened to be in. If you were in New York City, it was New York City Gals. If you were in Boston, it was Boston Gals. And the one that came down to us was named for the sporting ladies of Buffalo, New York. Here's the Pickard family in 1929 with the 1844 song, Buffalo Gals.